0: The Communications Minister says the Digital Duty of Care Bill will set basic safety standards for the online services Australians use every day. Annika Wells introduced the bill to Federal Parliament this morning. It would see social media users able to opt in to algorithms. Ms. Wells says once passed, it would take a year to come into effect.
1: This transactional period will provide time for the making of any necessary rules and regulatory guidance material to ensure industry is able to put in place measures to meet the new compliance requirements in time for the digital duty of care to come into effect.
0: The bill is set to face a Senate inquiry. Property analysis reveals buyers are moving toward vacant land rather than existing homes in New South Wales. PropTech firm InfoTrack's latest market update shows of sales in the 3 months to September, vacant land recorded its first meaningful lift this year. Chief Operating Officer Lee Bailey explains the reason behind the trend.
2: Vacant land is gaining ground in New South Wales, rising to almost 7.6% of property purchases in the third quarter. The growth comes ahead of changes to negative gearing rules from July 2027, which will favour new builds.
0: The Southern Hemisphere's biggest wind farm is one step closer to being approved. The Victorian government has given the green light to the Warragnibeal Energy Park in the state's west. West Wind Energy has proposed building 219 turbines, as well as two 300 megawatt battery energy storage systems. The Victorian government says the project would power more than 1 million homes and create nearly 950 jobs during construction. It now heads to the federal government for final approval. Geoscientists are placing 31 critical minerals in the spotlight this week. Geoscience Australia says Earth Science Week presents an opportunity to raise awareness about the minerals which are critical to daily lives. The agency's Alison Britt says Resourcing Australia's Prosperity Initiative is assessing the national potential for critical minerals and strategic minerals in the net zero transition. She says part of that is a comprehensive study of every critical mineral in Australia.
3: We're starting with rare earth elements, and we're levelling up our understanding of the critical mineral supply chain for those rare earth elements here in Australia, as well as understanding where the best parts of Australia are to find new critical mineral and rare earth deposits.
0: Archaeologists say they've found the world's oldest shipwreck off the coast of southern Turkey. The BBC's Rebecca Morell has more.
4: The ancient wreck was found off the coast of Kokova Island. It lies just 30 metres beneath the waves, with artefacts scattered across an underwater slope. Divers discovered three large stone anchors and more than 30 ceramic storage pots, which are called amphorae. The distinctive shape of these ceramics, the pots have two handles, a ridge around the middle and a flat bottom, have been used to date the ship to between 4,400 and 4,700 years old, which was the early Bronze Age. The archaeologists were surprised to find the pots still contained traces of what they once held inside. More tests are needed to identify the residues, but they're likely to be olive oil, wine or tree resin.
0: Turning to sport, Australia has won a silver medal on the opening day of the Track Cycling World Championships. Lee Hoffman, Ryan Elliott and Danny Barber came second in the men's team sprint, which was won by the Netherlands. It was Australia's fifth consecutive World Championships medal in the event.
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7: Between March 1973 and March 1976, on or immediately about the Pine Ridge Reservation, not less than 69 members and supporters of the American Indian Movement died violently. While those 69 people were being killed, 342 other members and supporters of the American Indian Movement suffered severe physical assault. And what common sense would tell you is a functioning death squad functioning on Pine Ridge. A functioning death squad that was coordinated, commanded, and controlled by the government of the United States in order to maintain a particular hegemonic relationship to the people and their resources.
8: That's Ward Churchill, and this is Alternative Radio. I'm David Barsamyan. This edition of AR features Ward Churchill on government repression of the American Indian Movement. The reality of what occurred on the Pine Ridge Sioux Reservation in South Dakota in the 1970s is not reflected in most contemporary histories of the United States. Scores of Indigenous people were killed, and many more were wounded. Ward Churchill, an activist with the American Indian Movement, draws lessons and inspiration from the events at Pine Ridge as Indigenous people continue their struggle for land and dignity. He also discusses the Leonard Peltier case. Peltier was finally freed in 2025 after almost 50 people were killed and many more were wounded. Ward Churchill, an activist with the American Indian Movement, draws lessons and inspiration from the events at Pine Ridge as Indigenous people continue their struggle for land and dignity. He also discusses the

0: He was dismissed from his tenured position at the University of Colorado due to criticism of an essay he wrote. In 2009, a jury found he was wrongfully fired. Ward Churchill passed away in August 2026 at the age of 78. This classic from the AR archives was recorded at Alfred University in Alfred, New York in 1991. And now, Ward Churchill.
1: I'm a duck guilty. Hello, my relatives. What we're going to talk about is the U.S. government conceiving and implementing and carrying through with what in Pentagon terminology would be known as a low-intensity war within the confines of the United States, well within the lifespan of everyone in the room. The particular rubric under which it comes, or under which it falls, is called counterinsurgency warfare. But before I get into the forms of what happened and the significance of what happened, I should explain a little bit more of why. It really goes back to 1868, which was the year in which the United States government first acknowledged that it had lost a war with another power. It did not happen for the first time in Vietnam. It happened in what is now the state of Wyoming along something that was at the time called the Bozeman Trail, which the United States was in the process of quite deliberately and systematically violating a previous treaty that it had signed essentially with the Lakota Nation, the Western Sioux, as they're called, the seven bands, Oglala, Sichungu, Minneconju, Honkpapa, Sanzark, Two Kettles, and Blackfeet. It was a treaty that was signed at Fort Laramie in 1851, demarcating a particular piece of geography, huge piece, setting it aside and acknowledging as being permanently the homeland of these people. This was not something that was done as a result of a war. It was something done in order to set up a diplomatic arrangement providing access for the U.S. Euro-American population from east of the Mississippi River to California gold fields and Oregon. Well, the U.S., beginning in about 1866, decided that it was in its interest in order to expedite the transfer, if you will, of population from certain points to the east to the Montana, recently discovered Montana silver and gold fields, decided to cut a wagon route straight through the heartland of the Sioux. And Red Cloud mustered an alliance not only of the seven bands of his own people, but of the Cheyenne and Arapaho, the northern branches of those two groups as well, and defeated the United States Army in the field. They sued for peace, and they signed another treaty in 1868 at Fort Laramie. They asked Red Cloud to come down and sign it, and he said, no, I'm not going to sign a treaty now. I will not sign a treaty until every last one of your soldiers has been pulled out of my homeland. When the U.S. complied with those terms, he then came down and signed. And what it did was set out an area encompassing all of the present state of South Dakota west of the east bank of the Missouri River, meaning the basin of the Missouri River itself fell within the Lakota territory. A portion of North Dakota, a portion of Montana, about a third of the present state of Wyoming, and about half the present state of Nebraska as a permanent and inviolate Lakota homeland. The United States pledged itself to utilize its military forces not against the Indians, but to prevent its own citizenry from violating the territorial sanctity of the Lakota. It was also a stipulation in that particular agreement that there would be no further Sioux land cessions, as the government called them, none that would be legally binding without the three-quarters expressed consent of all adult Lakota. The territory in question is, again, vast, comprising somewhere between 3% and 4% of the entirety of the lower 48. Permanent territory, distinct, separate national territory of another people, not part of the United States, the boundaries of which were to be guaranteed by the United States in perpetuity, absent that three-quarters express consent. Well, now, to cut through a lot of history, beginning in 1877, the United States expropriated something just slightly over 90% of that total area. They did so in a fashion. I'll give you one example. In 1877, they decided that they wanted the Black Hills proper. They sent a commission out to the Lakota, who in the intervening period had been placed on reservations, had submitted to reservation

0: rule for a number of factors, including slaughter of the buffalo and the slaughter systematically of their women and children during a winter campaign headed by an individual named Randall McKenzie following the Custer fight in the summer of 1876. They sent a commission out to buy the Black Hills. Dakota refused. Well, they had been pinned up on reservations by that point. They had been denied their horses. They were no longer mobile. They had been disarmed. The buffalo had largely been exterminated. The buffalo were explicitly exterminated as a part of a military strategy fomented by the General Staff of the United States Army in order to destroy the military capacity of the Northern Plains peoples. They were therefore utterly dependent upon the government for sustenance, and the government simply, when they refused to sell the hills, cut off their rations and announced that they would be fed again when they signed. A small handful of people did sign in order to renew the rations, nothing approaching the three-quarters express consent required by law, but the hills themselves were transferred. Now, these are the nature of the land transactions that go into the erosion of the Great Sioux Nation. The Supreme Court in 1977, having reviewed the entire record, found that this was totally an illegal taking of land, that there was no legitimate title accruing to the United States, that there was an illegal occupation occurring. Nonetheless, declined to return the land to its rightful owners. The removal of this 90% of the 1868 treaty territory created what is called the Sioux Complex of Reservations. There is Pine Ridge, occupied by the Oglala. There's Rosebud, occupied by the Sechungo, better known as Brule Sioux. There's Cheyenne River, mostly Minneconjou and Sansark. There's Standing Rock, occupied by the Hunkpapa Sitting Bulls people, and so on. But predator is a perpetually hungry entity. Predator always requires being fed. And the particular meal which was in question, which precipitates the events that we're going to be concerned with on Pine Ridge, has to do with the northern one-eighth of that residue of the Oglala Lakota land base known as Pine Ridge. The northern one-eighth, northwestern one-eighth, of the reservation, which comes to be known as the Sheep Mountain Gunnery Range. And the reason it was known by that rather odd-sounding name is that at the outbreak of World War II, early 1942, the War Department of the United States discovered an uncomfortable fact, and that is, while it had the technological capacity to produce massive amounts of aircraft, it had virtually no personnel trained in aerial gunnery, bombing, being able to hit the target, and so on. They therefore required some area that they could just devastate, making strafing runs and dropping dummy bombs and so on. It needed to be remote from population. It needed to be land that no one would be concerned with. And what better place to locate something like that than on an Indian reservation? They decided that Pine Ridge would be the ideal location. Well, they borrowed it. They borrowed it at the beginning of World War II. And they said, it's your patriotic obligation. We're all one nation now. We're all one nation now. You need to ante up some of your lands in a common cause toward a greater good so that we can mutually win this war. And they said, when the war is over, we'll return the land to you. Now, I expect there are enough history majors in the room, and probably some people old enough to remember World War II in the room. It's conventionally understood that the war ended in 1945. Along about 1970, some of the older people in Pine Ridge were starting to wonder what had happened to their one-eighth of the reservation that was to be returned at the end of World War II. There's nothing particularly malicious, in the process which had occurred. It's called, in some quarters, bureaucratic inertia. In other quarters, it's called Indian affairs. Okay. The principle is this. It's a very simple principle. It's when Indians give up land for any reason, no matter what, or when it's taken away from them, no matter how, they never get it back, no matter what's been promised, okay? It's just a rule, a hard and fast rule. So there was agitation that began to occur in Pine Ridge, not just about this particular issue, about a whole complex of issues, but we're not going to be able to go into all of them. This was a centerpiece, however, and this becomes the centerpiece in terms of federal motivations, not necessarily Indian motivations, although none of us understood it at the time. In fact, I think it's fair to say that almost none of us in the American Indian movement and in the people who were trying to recover the land and change conditions on Pine Ridge at the time, none of us really understood why the federal response assumed the form it did, why it was so intense, why it was so virulently lethal. What are they doing? We were running around for 2 years in shock while this happens. Normally, perhaps, normally, had a group of Indians who had become fairly savvy in political mores, how this country works, and had become fairly adept at utilizing the media to get information out, had begun to raise a hue and cry about an area like the Gunnery Range, perhaps we might have reversed a portion of the historical process and they would simply have said, oops, oversight, and shifted it back, cut their losses. But they didn't do it in this case. They didn't do it, and they had a reason. And the reason was this. There is an entity in the federal government which is little known. It's called the National Uranium Resource Evaluations Institute. NUR, as it's known, had entered into a collaborative arrangement with an entity some of us had begun to call Need Another Seven Astronauts, NASA. NUR had commissioned the development by Kodak of a particular type of film. It's somewhat related to infrared, although this does not record infrared emissions. It records alpha particle emissions. And they had a camera for this film to fit in, and the camera was placed in a satellite, which was launched into orbit by NUR in an orbit around the world taking pictures as it crossed North America. And what they were doing was doing a radiological map of the North American continent. What they were trying to find was a location of every uranium deposit worthy of the name in North America. And you can sort of predict, I suppose, at this point, what's coming next. What they found was a smack dab in the middle of the Sheep Mountain Gunnery Range was a particularly rich uranium deposit. And when they did site investigations, they found out it was not only uranium, but the uranium ore itself, which was particularly rich for the United States. There's richer deposits in Canada, but it's about as rich as it gets down here. This ore was intermixed with pretty rich deposit of molybdenum, which is also a strategic mineral. And so this was a very valuable find. So if they had been inclined, say in 1967, if the agitation had begun in 1967 and they hadn't known this and might have returned to land by 1970 when the agitation really began, they were already locked into a secret trajectory to keep it at all costs. And you have a collision course which has then been established. The idea was that they would affect some means of transferring the land with a legal veneer over it from the Oglala Sioux people. The Oglala Sioux tribe is the official designator that they applied to it. They would transfer this land from them to the federal government itself. They decided to use the National Forest Service as the medium for that because the Forest Service, of course, had the holdings immediately north of the reservation boundary in the Badlands. They would simply add this area permanently to the Badlands, and then they would have access through the Bureau of Land Management, which has oversight in all Interior Department trust holdings, to get at these resources at such time as the United States might want or need to. Well, they knew there was going to be resistance to this from the traditional people who were agitating to recover that portion of the reservation. They also knew that that agitation itself occurred in a broader context of an overall effort that had been entered into by the seven bands of the Lakota jointly in 1921 to recover the treaty area, the expropriated portions of it in their entirety, which is another thing, incidentally, which is ongoing today, three generations in, and these people are still pursuing litigation to recover their land. Specific means that was devised in the hallowed halls of Washington to accomplish the particular transaction that they wished to see happen. The means to accomplish that was to take a guy to locate a man who had worked for the feds before. His name was Richard Wilson. He was by profession a plumber and a bootlegger. He had left Pine Ridge. He was an Oglala. He had left Pine Ridge about 5 years before this, about two steps ahead of some peace officers who were going to arrest him for the embezzlement of tribal funds. But they brought him back, and they quashed the charges that were still pending against him. And they funneled money, as it turns out, from the Bureau of Indian Affairs through two contractors, housing contractors in Rapid City, South Dakota, in order that he could finance a campaign and essentially buy votes on Pine Ridge to get himself elected tribal president. And there was a quid pro quo arrangement that was involved in this. Wilson would sign a transfer document in exchange for federal support. And a federal support will be of a sort that would allow him to engage in all sorts of interesting little corrupt maneuvers, misallocation of funds, nepotism, and straight-out embezzlement. They didn't call these things by those names. And yet that's precisely what the quid pro quo shapes up to be. Wilson was elected on a basis of about 20% cut of the eligible votership on Pine Ridge. By and large, the traditionals don't vote. It's not their process. It was not their system of government. They have resisted it all along. So a 20% count of the eligible voters, less than 1,500 people on Pine Ridge, was sufficient to propel him into office, at which point the first resolution that was passed was that his own salary was doubled and he was provided with a tribal consultancy while acting as a tribal president, which doubled that, giving him an annual income somewhere in excess of $30,000 in a reservation area where the per capita annual income was about $1,800. You understand the context. This was wealth. His wife was hired to direct the Head Start program. His brother was hired to head the federally funded housing. His cousin was hired to administer to the justice system, so-called, on the reservation. A cousin was hired to head up the Bureau of Indian Affairs Police. You got a family operation coming here. The housing funds themselves were expended on trailers in which individuals who were friendly to the Wilsons, cronies of the Wilsons, were provided with free housing, essentially, in exchange for a certain type of service. And the service becomes defined quite clearly, and the federal relationship to that particular kind of service becomes defined quite clearly, 1972, the first year of his administration. Because you have a lot of vocal response to these programs that Wilson begins to initiate from the same traditionals who are agitating for the recovery of the land. And the reason he's putting these guys into the trailers is he's sending them out at night to kind of calm people down, as he put it. And the way they calmed them down was to firebomb their houses, to run their cars off the road and away home from the supermarket. Just give them the message that you continue to make noise and there can be consequences to that. Now, 72, this becomes a formal situation. This is the year of the election. He comes in 72. Within the first 6 months, this goon squad, I will call it, becomes formalized and federally supported through a $69,000 Bureau of Indian Affairs grant that's provided to Wilson for discretionary expenditure in order to constitute what's called a tribal ranger group. The tribal ranger group is the goons. Now, I'm calling them a bad name, right? Goons, that's the guys at the factory owners, the mill owners up in this part of the world used to hire to come break strikes, beat up the strikers and so forth, the goon squads. Well, it's not got quite the same connotation in Pine Ridge. You see, the tribal rangers that the BIA funded called themselves the guardians of the Oglala Nation. Take the first letter of each of those words. This was their name for themselves. They called themselves the goon squad, and they were proud of it. Well, this went along for a period of about 2 or 3 months. As I said, the traditionals did not particularly care to participate in the tribal governance policy which had been implemented under the Indian Reorganization Act imposed upon them from Washington, D.C. This form of government was something that had been devised from Washington as acceptable to Washington and meeting Washington's needs. They had boycotted it essentially ever since its passage. But things were so bad in Pine Ridge as a result of Wilson's programs and the consolidation of the goon squads that they decided in desperation that they would attempt to avail themselves of due process under the Constitution written in Washington, D.C., by which this government functioned, from which supposedly its authority stemmed. They said that they would attempt to impeach Dick Wilson. Said in the Constitution they could. Said it was their right. So they created an organization called the Oglala Sioux Civil Rights Organization in Oscro, went from door to door and got names on a petition for an impeachment process to be directed against Dick Wilson. They got more names on a petition to impeach the guy than had voted for him in the first place, including a number of the people who had done that original voting. And they took that to the Bureau of Indian Affairs, which was caught. Of course, this was codified in law. They had an obligation to now hold an impeachment hearing. So they did. They scheduled it. They went through creating the roster of witnesses, all the things you're supposed to do in an impeachment hearing, with one particular, as they would say in political science, anomalous circumstance. The head of the BIA in Pine Ridge appointed Dick Wilson to serve as the chair of the impeachment hearing. They thought this might be controversial. In order to maintain an orderly process to the impeachment proceeding, they imported something called a SOG, Special Operations Group of U.S. Marshals, who are trained in SWAT tactics and equipped accordingly. The SOG guys came in with their light blue jumpsuits, 60 of them, armed with automatic weapons, including M60 machine guns, and set up. And there's pictures of this that you can find in the New York Times if you go back to late 72, early 73, when these guys were there. Set up sandbag emplacements on top of the tribal buildings and so forth to make sure that no one gets out of line or really objects in any meaningful way to the way the impeachment's being handled. Well, needless to say, Dick Wilson is not impeached. There's a tribal council of 14 people on Pine Ridge. Only four managed to show up. The rest did boycott it, said this is an absolute farce. We will not dignify it with our participation. The four who did show up were on the goon payroll. They unanimously voted to continue him in office. 2 hours after his successful countering of his own impeachment, Wilson issues an edict that bans any further political meetings of greater than two people on the reservation for an indefinite period of time. That's a circumstance, February of 1972, when an illegal, I guess under these conditions you'd have to call it illegal because he had banned it in the federal government, was reinforcing his authority. An illegal meeting of traditionals held at the Calico Hall outside the reservation village of Oglala took a decision. Well, actually, they took two. One, they called up to Rapid City, the American Indian Movement, and requested physical support under these conditions. They felt they needed security, and they felt they needed people who knew more about how to reach the outside world than they did, since they were reservation, traditional, grassroots people. They weren't used to dealing with outsiders. They weren't used to dealing with NBC, CBS, and they also weren't used to operating in a context of what amounted to martial law. So they asked for support, and they had a meeting, a continuation of that meeting once the AIM people arrived. Russell Means, Dennis Banks, Carter Camp, and others came down from Rapid City. A decision was taken that on the following morning that a press conference would be held at the historic site on Wounded Knee, site of an 1890 massacre in which the 7th Cavalry reconstituted after Custer got his etiquette lesson, a little bighorn, slaughtered 350-odd Lakota, mostly women and children and old people, in the snow in December. It's a symbolic site. It was known even to non-Lakotas. So they felt they would go to this site and they would hold a press conference. And the press conference would be utilized as a mechanism to make the outside world aware of the conditions which had been imposed upon Pine Ridge by the federal government and its interfacing tribal government. They felt that if the outside world became aware of what was happening there, there would be an outcry and the situation would be changed, relatively peaceful process. Well, that was deluded. That was naive. But it's always assuming the best about the people who are doing things to you, either directly through their direct action or through acquiescence of ignoring reality that's right there before them very eyes. 30-car caravan of people went from Calico Hall to Wounded Knee in the middle of the night, and they stayed there through the night. Other people were sent, Ted Means, Russ's brother, and a couple of other people were sent in the opposite direction from Calico Hall to Rapid City to organize a press and bring them to Wounded Knee in the morning. But when people in Wounded Knee woke up in the morning, they found they were surrounded by Wilson's goons. Roadblocks had been set up and they were sealed in. Shortly thereafter, members or elements of the SOG unit showed up. Aha, people inside, again naively, said, the marshals are here, so the roadblocks will come down. We can either have the press conference or at least we can get out. The marshals reinforced the goons' positions. Shortly thereafter, the first FBI observers showed up. By evening, we had Colonel Volney Warner and a Colonel Jack Potter, one representing the Special Warfare School at Fort Bragg, the other a direct assistant to General Alexander Haig, the White House liaison. They made arrangements for the deployment of 14 armored personnel carriers from the South Dakota National Guard and for Strategic Air Command F-4 Phantom aircraft to begin to do overflight aerial reconnaissance. They placed on alert a battalion of special operations troops at Fort Carson, Colorado, and the inventory of ordnance available at Fort Carson, Colorado, to be utilized by federal authorities on scene, perimeter, at Wounded Knee. The buildup led to nearly 300 federal personnel on site. They were equipped with M60s, the APCs were equipped with 50 caliber Browning machine guns, armor-piercing ammunition. Over the 71-day siege, it's always called an occupation in a newspaper. It was a siege. The people didn't go there to occupy the place and stay. They were sealed in and couldn't get out. Now, I know there was traffic in and out, supply and so forth, but the conditions really add up to a siege. During that 71-day siege, more than 500,000 rounds of military ball ammunition were fired from the federal blocking positions into the AIM perimeter, and traditionals as well, at Wounded Knee. 9 Indians were seriously wounded. 2 were killed, Buddy Lamont, Frank Clearwater. No federal authorities died. Although there was a case where an FBI agent was hit in the wrist by a spent round, it probably hurt. I imagine it did. I've been hit by metal that was flying hard. I know what it feels like. I don't imagine it was a pleasant experience. Hit him right here on the inside of the wrist. Did not break the skin. Bruised him badly. His head was swathed in bandages, and he was medevaced by helicopter to the Strategic Air Command base, Ellsworth Base, just outside of Rapid City, where the press was assembled to see this desperately wounded FBI agent to show the kind of savagery that was being engaged in of the AIM people and the traditionals who were trapped inside Wounded Knee. Another federal employee by the name of Lloyd Grimm was hit, and actually hit bad. He got a bullet in the lower back. He's permanently paralyzed. He's still in a wheelchair. The only problem with what happened to Lloyd Grimm is that, well, in the paper they said he was shot by AIM people firing outward at the federal lines. Lloyd Grimm was facing AIM people with a weapon at the time he was hit. He's hit in the lower back. Very strange. As part of an overall context of strangeness that was beginning to occur at the time. See, the first thing that happens there is a policy conflict within the federal law enforcement personnel about how they're going to put people back in line to where this land transfer can occur. Now, I don't even know that the federal authorities directly involved online knew what the agenda was. They didn't have to. They're following orders, you see. This informed citizenry making conscious choices about how the government's to work. Even the people who are in responsible positions don't know why they're being told they need to do one thing or another, but they just go out and do it. Well, I've heard of other countries that worked that way, but they were not representative democracies. You put two and two together there. I doubt if Wayne Colburn, who was the director of the U.S. Marshal Service at the time, knew why exactly it was so important to deal with the Indians and the way they were to be dealt with on Pine Ridge. And I doubt very much even that Joe Trimbach, who was a special agent in charge of the Minneapolis office of the FBI during that period, and who ultimately became a major player in what was to follow, I doubt if he really knew why. All he knew is these people were dissident, and therefore they needed to be made an example of, and he was about to do that. Now, Colburn's idea and the way he wanted to deploy the marshals was to essentially negotiate a stand down, bring the people out of the perimeter, scatter them, and then he could deal with them piecemeal, okay, and primarily through the legal process. And a portion of this becomes actualized. That was his plan. The FBI, on the other hand, had another view, and they say so in internal documents. They resent the fact that they've been told that orders have been issued by Colburn's people, who were the binding authority over the deployment of federal forces at that time, not to shoot to kill. They want to shoot to kill. They don't want a negotiated stand down, and they don't want legal process. They want to make an example of AIM. They join with the Wilsonites in what is articulated by Dick Wilson as an emotional impetus to make sure that AIM dies at Wounded Knee. That's a quote. We want to go in and roll them up. Well, this policy dispute ends up in an interesting set of circumstances. By week 6 of the siege, Colburn has figured out that the goon squads that are functioning under Wilson's authority on Pine Ridge are a loose cannon on the deck. and that his guy, Grimm, was probably shot in the back by a goon who was in a position behind the federal perimeter firing at the aim positions, and that the federal marshals were in between the goons and aim. He was caught in a crossfire, hit by somebody who allegedly was on his own side. A result of that is that Colburn uses his men to begin to attempt to disarm the goon squads. The goons have been armed with the same kind of paraphernalia you see on any reservation, and for that matter, probably in any rural community in this country. They've got deer rifles, shotguns, some old Springfields, a couple of M1s out there. That's what they've been firing with. And as the marshals disarm them, they suddenly start showing back up sporting brand new M16s. Well, they weren't going down to the local hardware store and buying these. These were military issue. What appears to have happened was that the FBI resolved a policy conflict with the U.S. Marshals Service by placing them in such an awkward position, utilizing the goons as a surrogate force to fire at marshals as well as aim people, that as soon as the siege is lifted at the end of the 71 days, the first thing the marshals want to do is get the hell off the reservation, which is exactly what Colburn had them do. He withdrew his men within the first 5 days, leaving the FBI in absolute control of the field on Pine Ridge. The FBI, which is now tightly interlocked in fraternal relations with the goons. Now, a number of analysts, myself included, have suggested that what happens during this next three-year period of time is directly the responsibility of the Federal Bureau of Investigation. And it's directly the responsibility of the Federal Bureau of Investigation because we contend logic would tell you clearly that the goons were armed by, equipped by, provided with field intelligence by, and provided essentially blanket immunity by, from prosecution when they were caught in criminal endeavors by the FBI. And we've always been told that you don't have a smoking gun, you don't have the hard evidence, this is conjectural, it's wildly irresponsible. Well, the Goon Squad worked as a shadow organization of the BIA police. About a third of the constituents, and this is known, they've said so. The question had to do with the arming, the equipping, and the intelligence and all the rest of that. About a third of the members composing the BIA police on Pine Ridge were moonlighting as goons. They were on the Wilson payroll. The nominal head of the BIA police, Delmar Eastman, who had been imported from Crow Reservation for that purpose, was head of the goon squads and said so. And his number two man in the BIA police, Dwayne Brewer, was the Western Regional Coordinator of Goon Operations and has said so. Well, Brewer has also gone on record lately as saying the FBI provided us with M16 rifles, M79 grenade launchers, dynamite, plastic explosive, armor-piercing ammunition, field intelligence. They told us who was going to be where, when. And they gave us assurance that even if we were seen doing what it was we were being sent out to do, nothing would happen. Okay, between March 1973 and March 1976, on or immediately about the Pine Ridge Reservation, not less than 69 members and supporters of the American Indian Movement died violently. 69. That is an extremely conservative number. That represents a count of only the people whose names I have, the dates they were killed, how they were killed, and the disposition of the investigation. In a third of all those cases, there were eyewitnesses to how the people died. The assailants were seen. In each of the cases where the assailants were seen, the assailants were no members of Wilson's Goon Squad. In no case was there an FBI investigation leading to a prosecution, not one. Not one. In all but four of the cases, there was no investigation at all. The FBI is the preeminent law enforcement entity from the federal point of view on an American Indian reservation, any American Indian reservation. While those 69 people were being killed, 342 other members and supporters of the American Indian Movement suffered severe physical assault. Now, I'm not talking about getting roughed up in a grocery store checkout line. I'm talking about beating with baseball bats. I'm talking about being run off roads into ditches. I'm talking about being stabbed. I'm talking about being burned with gasoline from a Molotov cocktail. I'm talking about serious physical assaults. 342. Now, this is a population base at that time of only a little over 5,000 people. Detroit, Michigan During the same years that we're talking about, according to the FBI's Uniform Crime Report, was the murder capital of the United States. And I can't remember how many deaths per 100,000 Detroit incurred. But what I can remember is that the violent death rate, just the people we're talking about on Pine Ridge during that three-year period of time, was 17 times that of Detroit. Detroit, the murder capital of the United States. Well, it probably was, because we're not really dealing with the United States. We're dealing with another country occupied by U.S. forces. You can look to the third world and you can find comparable rates, but not in the United States. What you have is a third world context inside the United States during the mid-1970s. And what you have, given what Brewer has laid out clearly, and what other goons are now coming forward and saying, and what common sense would tell you, is a functioning death squad functioning on Pine Ridge. A functioning death squad that was coordinated, commanded, and controlled by the government of the United States in order to maintain a particular hegemonic relationship to the people and their resources. You have another nation inside the United States which is colonized for its own purposes by the United States, and that colonial relationship is maintained and is maintained internal to the United States through actualization and utilization of the same forms which pertain to the third world U.S. client-state relationships. Mano Blanco, the death squads, the white hand as they're called, is not something innately unique to Latin America. It is something innately unique to the U.S. form of maintaining hegemony and control over the resources of others, not just out there, but right here as well. Now, the FBI said his own story about what transpired there. The FBI has, as I just suggested, simply denied the relationship that I have outlined between itself and the goon squad. It has denied that the goons were used as a surrogate to take care of AIM, to crush AIM resistance, to crush Indian resistance on Pine Ridge during that period in time because of lack of proof. Well, that's passé. Now we have the proof. And it's also maintained, as George O'Clock, the assistant special agent in charge of the Rapid City FBI office, the resident agency there under which Pine Ridge falls, an inability to come to grips with the massive violence which occurred in the wake of the Wounded Knee occupation, mainly because of the presence of a violence-prone American Indian movement. It had a lack of resources and consequent ability to come to grips with that, to prosecute and investigate as efficiently as it would like. Well, Agent O'Clock ignored a few interesting pieces of information when he made that pitch, and I will agree with him that it was a massive wave of violence. So I would agree with that. But what he neglected to say was that he was experiencing at that time the greatest concentration of agents to citizens ever maintained by this entity, the FBI, any place, any time in the history of that bureau inside the United States. The greatest concentration, and the greater the concentration of agents, the greater the degree of violence which was experienced. And while they were too short-handed to investigate homicides and serious physical assaults of AIM members, capital offenses in many cases, just didn't have the manpower to do it. He, at the same time, had the manpower to amass 316,000 separate investigative file classifications against the victims, leading to 562 indictments on felony charges among the victims, 562 felony indictments, which produced an all-time low yield in terms of results for the Bureau, 15 convictions, none of them for anything more serious than interfering with the function of a postal inspector in performance of his lawful duties. Colonel Warner summed it up quite well, what was going on there. They were deliberately going out and filing charges against the AIM cadres and the supporters of AIM in order to tie them up in court and to bankrupt them in mounting legal defense and in raising bail, and to keep their energies tied up in keeping themselves out of prison, even though there was no reasonable hope on the part of the Bureau that convictions would ordinarily result. And Warner said, we can win. Their best organizers and their most committed members are tied up in court for an indefinite period of time, and their resources are totally strapped in terms of legal defense, and so we can win even if not one person is convicted. And meanwhile, the goon squads functioned with impunity in a certain other area of what the FBI calls, in this arena, this counterintelligence arena, as they put it, as neutralization. You see, the FBI itself defines success in counterintelligence not in terms of investigative outcomes, not in terms of indictments and successful prosecutions and prison terms to be served by people who have violated federal laws, but in terms of, according to Richard G. Held, an architect of their counterintelligence operations domestically, neutralization of target. Well, if you're in a prison cell, you're neutralized in terms of your effectiveness as a political organizer. If you're tied up in court or jail for an extended period, you are neutralized in terms of your effectiveness as a political organizer. If you're beaten into brain damage, say, you're probably going to be neutralized in terms of your effectiveness as a political organizer. When all else fails and you're killed, obviously that serves the same purpose. The case of Leonard Peltier comes directly out of this particular context, a context which by 1975, the point at which the Peltier case becomes an operant reality, has been described by the U.S. Commission on Civil Rights itself, an official entity in two consecutive official reports, as a reign of terror existing on the Pine Ridge Reservation, a reign of terror which appears to be perpetrated by agencies and entities associated with the federal government. That's a direct quote. And it has to do with the fact that people were given an alternative by mid-1975, do one of two things. You're getting battered into oblivion. You can either back off and acquiesce in the political agenda of your opponents, the federal government and those aligned with it, or you can take more extreme measures. You can begin to engage in physical security. The AIM people have been called violence and violence prone. But the fact of the matter is that throughout this period, while AIM and those aligned with AIM are being called violent and violence prone, 60-odd members of their organization, my organization, and their supporters are being killed. Nobody is dying on the other side. Nobody's talking about the goons, and nobody's talking about the violence prone FBI. Well, some people opted to go in one direction, some people opted to go in another. Some people did gear down. Some people were intimidated. Some people were bludgeoned into submission, and others requested that we gear up physical security to provide them with security to allow them to continue with their political articulation and not be shot to pieces as a result. And one of those particular encampments that was established for that purpose on a property belonging to Harry and Cecilia Jumping Bull outside of Oglala, that same village, where the Calico Hall meeting had occurred 2 years before, was selected by the FBI, again according to its internal documents, as a point of attack. What they don't say is why they decided they wanted to attack it. It's fairly apparent that they wanted to provoke an incident which would justify in the public mind their bringing of extraordinarily massive federal force to bear on that reservation, because after 2 years of attritional warfare, they had not been able to completely break the opposition, that they would come in with hundreds of militarily equipped agents and auxiliary personnel and essentially roll up the reservation, drive AIM from it once and for all by virtue of having intimidated the traditionals that worked there to a sufficient extent that they would be no longer willing to engage in political activity. It didn't work out quite as they had planned. Two of their agents died in the process of sparking the firefight, which was to serve as the catalyst agreement. And they couldn't catch any of the Indians at the time who were culpable from their point of view in this. They all got away. But the head of that particular encampment was a guy named Leonard Peltier. And he was where he was, and he did what he did at specific request of the old people who were opposing the federal land grab on Pine Ridge at the time. Leonard was there. Leonard set up the defensive compound. Leonard participated in the armed defense on June 26, 1975, when the agents attacked. Leonard did not, however, did not shoot either of those men any more than he shot the Indian man that was killed that day, Joe Stuntz. There is significant indication that the federal government has always known that Leonard did not shoot the two individuals for which he was charged, Ron Williams and Jack Kohler, FBI agents. And if they don't, I can tell you clearly, unequivocally today, that Leonard did not kill these two men because I talked to the guy who did. The way that particular case was handled was part of the swan song of the FBI operations on Pine Ridge because they did use it. I mean, it worked to their advantage. They didn't plan it. They didn't plan to get their agents killed necessarily, but once they were dead, so much the better. Here's the justifying rationale to bring in 250 SWAT-trained agents from Minneapolis and Quantico, Virginia. And they did run their military sweeps back and forth across that reservation, and they did kick in people's doors day after day after day, and they did arrest people arbitrarily in massive numbers on John Doe warrants for no particular charge, and they did intimidate people, and they did just basically exhaust the reservation. So the banks and others withdrew AIM in order to take the pressure off the traditionals, and their mission was in some ways accomplished. But part of the way they handled the result of the deaths of their agents in the catalyzing firefight, which brought all this into being, was to essentially follow through with a COINTELPRO, as they call it, a counterintelligence program, a subset of the whole, in order to further divide the local community from the outside agitators, as they called us, from AIM. And that was, in order to accomplish this, they charged only people from off the reservation, even though they knew a number of people on the reservation had participated, and a number of people on the reservation acknowledged openly that they had participated. Leonard Peltier was thus converted into a symbol of the government's ability to make people pay an extremely high price for political effectiveness and political opposition. He is a symbol of the government's ability at this point to repress bona fide oppositional movements with the United States and to get away with it, so long as they can keep the man in prison, for he's doing double life at this point. They're making that point stick. Conversely, in our ability to get Leonard Peltier out of prison, would lie a very powerful symbol of our ability to overcome the intent of the government of the United States to repress political dissent within the United States and to keep captive nations and captive peoples. There are other internal colonies besides American Indians in the United States in the particular status prescribed for them by the U.S. conceptualization of world order. By way of closing, I'd like to point out a couple of things. The reality of what I've been talking about today is this. The point of it all is this. The kinds of things we're used to considering as being what the United States does out there aren't always out there. They're right here. The colonies, the colonial entities of the United States aren't always out there. More than 300 of them are right here. The integrity and the polity and the economy of the United States are bound up in those facts. Okay, reality one. Reality two, American Indian people are often called first Americans. And everybody always assumes that's because we were here first. And that's true. And that's one definition of that term, and it makes sense, but there's another. It can be called first Americans because things like I've been talking about today tend to happen to us first. But never, ever, in instances like that, do they happen to us last. We're simply first. What happens to us first is an indication of what's going to happen to you next. The FBI's focus, obviously, is not simply on American Indian reservations. Ask the members of CISPACE. Ask the members of the Black Panther Party. Ask the members of the Republic of New Africa. Ask the surviving members, and there still are some, of the Marcus Garvey Organization. Ask the member of the purges that occurred in this country in the 1940s and 50s under the rubric of McCarthyism. Ask the survivors of the Civil Rights Movement. Ask the survivors of the Puerto Rican Independence Movement. Ask the members of the dozens and dozens and dozens of political entities of all ethnic and economic and gender persuasions in the United States who have been considered dangerous by virtue of the fact that they were effectively divergent and offered an alternative division in some way or another to the population of this country, and who therefore experienced repression from this agency and correlate agencies, whether there is something unique in relationship between the FBI and American Indians. Yes, there is, in the sense that we have the treaties and the demarcated homelands, but no, there's not, in the sense that the same sorts of tactics we've been talking about being visited upon American Indian people in Pine Ridge in the 1970s can be and have been visited on others, and that's an immediate peril to all of you. Russ Means said that our liberation is bound up in your ability to see to it that your government honors its own laws. And I want to validate that. I consider it a supreme irony that 69 members and supporters of the American Indian Movement died on Pine Ridge Reservation during the mid-1970s, upholding the meaning of the United States Constitution, while an entity representing every one of you in this room came out to kill us in order to systematically violate the meaning, the spirit, and the intent of that particular document. As he said, we should not be asked, and we're tired of being asked, to fight your fights for you. We will join hands with you in your own fight to bring your own mad dog government into line, Metakiasi.
1: 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This classic from the AR Archives was recorded at Alfred University in Alfred, New York, in 1991. War Churchill was a prolific author. Among his many books are Fantasies of the Master Race and A Little Matter of Genocide. He's the co-author of Agents of Repression. 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Joe Ritchie is our general manager and editor. I'm David Barsamyan. Thank you for listening. We go out with John Trudell. Look at us.
2: At times they were kind, they were polite in their sophistication, smiling but never too loudly. Acting in civilized manner, an illusion of gentleness, always fighting to get their way. While the people see, the people know, the people wait, the people say, the closing of your doors will never shut us out. The closing of your doors can only shut you in. We know the predator. We see them feed on us. We are aware to starve the beast is our destiny. The times they were kind, they were polite, but never honest. We see your technological society devour you before your very eyes. We hear your anguished cries exalting greed through progress. While you seek material advances, the sound of flowers dying carry messages through the wind trying to tell you about balance and your safety. But your minds are chained to your machines and the strings dangling from your puppeteer's hands, turning you, twisting you into forms and confusions beyond your control. 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
5: Hello, I'm Laura Devoy. The unemployment rate has risen to 4.7% seasonally adjusted. New figures from the Australian Bureau of Statistics show more than 39,000 jobs were lost in September. Hours worked were up just 0.1%. Last month, the Reserve Bank Governor Michelle Bullock said the jobless rate would have to rise to 5% to rein in inflation. A bill which proposes winding back private health insurance rebates for elderly people has been reintroduced to federal parliament with no changes. The cuts were announced in the May budget and Labor said it would spend the savings on aged care beds. But this week, the Coalition, the Greens, One Nation and some independents teamed up to block the bill in the Senate. Health Minister Mark Butler this morning reintroduced it to the lower house, saying the current model was not the best way to spend taxpayer money on behalf of older Australians.
6: I understand that this will not be a welcome decision for some, but it is the necessary and the right thing to do. It will mean that two households living next door to each other on exactly the same income will receive the same support from government for their health insurance, regardless of age.
5: Victoria's corruption watchdog has exposed serious failures by senior public officers. Shannon Kirkwood reports.
7: The IBAC's Operation Harmonia has published its special report today on the findings of an investigation which began more than 4 years ago, following reports alleging corrupt conduct by senior public officers in the then Department of Jobs, Precincts and Regions. The investigation uncovered a failure to act on or report a suspected substantial loss of public funds associated with ineligible or fraudulent pandemic emergency business support grants. IBAC says approximately $257 million was paid to more than 9,000 ineligible businesses. Commissioner Victoria Elliott has applauded the whistleblowers who came forward. She says informing Victorians of the failures by senior public officers is critical in promoting transparency and accountability in the public sector.
5: An Australian-based firm has been chosen to build the Macquarie Point Stadium in Hobart. Construction of the 23,000-seat stadium was a condition on Tasmania's entry to the AFL. 2028 will be the Devils' inaugural season. The Tasmanian government today announced Besix Watpac had won the tender. The company is also part of a joint venture in final negotiations to build Brisbane's new Olympic Stadium. Adelaide's Glenelg Entertainment District will become a declared public precinct. From tomorrow, South Australia Police will be granted additional powers to ensure public order and safety in the area. Officers will be able to use metal detectors to find weapons, conduct drug searches, and can ask a person or a group who pose a risk to the public to leave the area. The DPP will remain in effect until April next year. From 600 albums, 9 finalists have made the cut in this year's Sound Merch Australian Music Prize. The prize rewards and promotes excellent Australian music. Albums by Baker Boy, Courtney Barnett, Georgia Knight and Grace Cummings are among the shortlist. The winner will be announced on November the 5th. Turning to sport, England star Morgan Smithies has been ruled out of the Rugby League World Cup. The 25-year-old, who is set to join the Perth Bears next year, suffered an injury at training. Leeds Rhinos forward Callum Watkins has been added to the squad. He'll arrive in Perth before England's World Cup opener against Tonga on Saturday, but won't play in that match.
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11: At my school, everything is happening peacefully. But last week, we couldn't go to a nearby school because we risk being tear gassed. Police fired tear gas nearby, but there was a primary school right next to it and the children had to stay locked inside all day because the police missed the target.
10: French students have taken to the streets angry at the lack of resources that their schools are receiving. But first, with the Israeli elections only a fortnight away, there is the possibility that Israel's longest-serving Prime Minister, Benjamin Netanyahu, is about to face his biggest electoral challenge. But finding a way to navigate a highly polarised Israeli electorate is going to be a complex challenge, with the winner of the election likely to be reliant upon the results of minor parties, as both Benjamin Netanyahu and his main rival, Gail Eisenkot, try to cobble together a coalition to govern. With this being the first election since the October 7 attacks plunged the Middle East into turmoil, I look into the forces shaping the Israeli election and whether we can expect much change if Netanyahu is swept from power. According to Dr. A.L. Mayroz, Senior Lecturer in Peace and Conflict Studies at the University of Sydney, the biggest challenge to wide-scale change is the extent to which concerns around security remain the key election issue.
8: Well, the Israeli electoral system is very complicated. The election is being fought over a number of key issues for the Israelis, one of which, and I would say a central one, would obviously be security. And security means for Israelis the Palestinian question. It means also Lebanon, Iran, Syria. So there is a lot there. In Israel,
10: it's an issue.
8: Well, the Israeli electoral system is very complicated. The election is being fought over a number of key issues for the Israelis, one of which, and I would say a central one, would obviously be security. And security means for Israelis the Palestinian

0: security concerns would identify themselves as either right or center. Now, the challenge to Netanyahu has a lot to do with great dislike among many populations or segments of the population in Israel of Netanyahu, of the far-right or extreme far-right government that he's put together, and their many failures around, before, during, and since 7th of October, but also some other issues that a lot of Israelis are very unhappy with. I think the question will be, how far will this situation go? Because at the moment, it seems like the two blocs, Netanyahu's bloc and the opposition bloc, are holding roughly between, say, 50 and 54 seats out of 120, which means that neither side, after the election, will be able to form a government without the help or the support, either from within or from outside the coalition.
1: According to Monash University's Dr. Ran Perat, the spectre of the October 7 attacks still linger long in the Israeli consciousness, with the severity of the attacks, particularly the sexual violence that was directed towards Israeli women, has ensured an increased focus from candidates from all across the political spectrum on focusing on issues of national security.
2: So it might be a more subtle, a more gentle, a smiling face. The policies may be a little changed, not dramatically changed, because the situation on the ground hasn't changed. And the conclusion of Israel is of all types, of all parts of the political spectrum, is that October 7th was a warning sign, a red flag, that at least for now, the only way that those who are enemies of Israel talk is through the barrel of a gun. And that Israel and the Jewish people are forever have to live on their sword.
1: With the elections still likely to be decided by the fate of minor parties, there is the potential for the Israeli Arab Party, Rayem, to be a potential kingmaker.
0: Well, I think it's a very broad tent for the opposition. It includes right-wing, central, left, and the question of the Arab parties. At the moment, Gadi Eisenkot, who leads the major party in that bloc and is likely to be, should they win, the prime minister, has ruled out or at least rejected the idea that they will be willing to go into a coalition or into government with the Ram Arab Israeli party. I would note here that 20% of the Israel's population is Arabic, and so they support these two parties. The other party, which is called the Joint List, is even harder for most Israeli Jewish voters to accept, and they will never be able to join a coalition should the opposition win. So the question will be, or the two alternatives will be, either come election or post-election, Gadi Eisenkot and the other leaders of the parties that will make up the coalition agreeing to have the support of the Arab-Israeli parties, or the other alternative is likely to be another election, which is really a problem because in the last, up to 2022, there were 5 elections in Israel in 4 years. And what political leaders of the opposition are promising today, which is we will not go with Arab parties, may not be the case after the elections. But at the moment, they don't want to lose Jewish voters, so they say that, but hopefully they'll come around after the election.
1: According to Dr. Ran Perat, one area where there can be expected change if there is a non-Netanyahu government would be having a government that would address the amount of violence that is happening in the West Bank settlements.
2: Absolutely, yes. While Netanyahu and his people are trying to present this as a minor problem of some rug kids dropouts, the question that behind it is, what is the background or what kind of education system produced these youngsters that go out and actually undermine the aims of their fellow settlers? Most of the settlers disagree and despise that kind of behavior, but these settlers believe that it's actually serving the cause. So an Eisenkot government will definitely, he says that openly, stop this problem, because it's a problem for not only Israel's image worldwide, but for the governability of Israel in those areas of the West Bank. You can't allow lawlessness, like the Wild Wild West style,

0: to happen with no authority of the government.
1: Monash University's Dr. Ran Perat ending this report.
2: Hey there, I'm Hamish McDonald. Around Australia, you're listening to The Wire. Take it easy.
1: French students are taking to the streets over concerns about education, from deteriorating school facilities to inequalities in access to higher education. But as demonstrations continue, questions are also being raised about clashes and violence surrounding the protests. The Wire's Manon LaVey spoke to three high school students and one university student about what is driving the movement, what they want the government to change, and what happens next.
3: I left high school more than a year ago now and then went to uni. So I've had time to see how education system has gotten worse over time and how underfunded both high schools and universities are. These conditions are very unhealthy. I remember there were a lot of mold problems in the boarding school facilities at my high school. In my final year, I went for 3 months in a row without philosophy classes, even though it was the year of my final exams. And these are just some examples. At my former university, I found myself in lecture theaters full of asbestos. I went the entire academic year without a single medieval history classes because there was no replacement teacher. These conditions already make it very difficult to succeed in our studies. And then there's police violence, which has been constant since the first school blockade on October 1st. In France, access to higher education is largely organized through Parcoursup, an online platform where high school students apply for university courses. They have to rank their choices and wait for institutions to respond. A very stressful process for young people deciding what to do with their future. Students are also raising concerns about increasingly demanding timetables, heavy workload, and the difficulty of keeping up with their studies. They don't pay enough attention to our mental health. Having classes from 8 a.m. to 6 p.m. 4 days a week is a lot. I have a friend who has that schedule every single day. Some students also have to travel an hour just to get to school. So they spend the whole day there from 8 a.m. to 6 p.m. and then still have homework to do when they get home. And sometimes they only get an hour for lunch. It's really not great and it shouldn't be okay. In other countries, students have time after school to study at home. But for us, with classes from 8 a.m. to 6 p.m. plus travel time and homework, a lot of students are falling behind. And that's what the government criticizes us for. But we simply don't have enough time to study at home. We don't even have time to rest and prepare for the next day. Education is really important, and I want to make it clear that we are not blocking schools because we do not want to study. It's actually the opposite. We are doing it because we want to learn, we want to improve ourselves and our future as a generation. But unfortunately, we are not being given the means to do that. In response to the growing protest, the French government announced an emergency plan last week to tackle teacher shortages. Education Minister Edouard Geffray promised to deploy 3,000 replacement teachers, prioritizing the high schools most affected by staff shortages. But the government also pledged to recruit several hundred additional teachers. While this could be seen as a first victory, teachers' union warned that it may not be enough to address the deeper, long-standing problems facing France's public education system. Personally, I found it a little bit funny because we've been short of teachers since the start of the school year, and we've been talking about needing at least 3 more teachers in every high school. And then suddenly, when we start to rise up, the education minister comes out of nowhere and announces 3,000 teachers just like that. It feels like an attempt to not actually address our demands, but simply to calm things down and put an end to this wave of protests. But as the protests continue, Concerns are also growing over violence and the risk of demonstrations escalating. A fire even started in a high school, and that has raised further questions about what is happening on the ground and how students involved in the movement feel about these incidents. We got emails saying that people from outside our school were taking bins and setting them on fire. The fire eventually spread and the entire school hall went up in the flames. The school is now temporarily closed and we are studying remotely. It's a bit complicated. Not many teachers are actually teaching online. Most just send us the lesson materials. They've also apparently talked about moving us to other schools. But this is just one incident. Across the rest of France, reports of police violence at strikes keep increasing. And for many young people, the priority now is to see that violence stop as protests become increasingly dangerous. At my school, everything is happening peacefully. But last week, we couldn't go to a nearby school because we risk being tear gassed. Police fired tear gas nearby, but there was a primary school right next to it, and the children had to stay locked inside all day because the police missed the target. We're talking about young people aged 15 to 17 who are protesting. I think the response has been completely disproportionate.
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4: 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Stay well.
1: On Monday, a tornado-like storm hit central Australia and authorities are assessing the damage. The Alice Springs Town Council is recommending the community to look after each other and stay at home if possible after the forecast of potential rain and storms in the area. The Wire's Eduardo Jordan spoke to Alice Springs ACCC breakfast presenter Kate Lyons-Dawson to get a picture of after Monday's storm.
5: I was actually in the studio, Eduardo, and it wasn't expected. We'd been looking at the radar because of the previous hailstorm we'd had the week before, or a few days before, and it wasn't really showing up. It was looking like it would go north of us. And yet we started seeing pictures coming in of these clouds, especially over the showgrounds, that looked a bit scary. So next thing, it was too late. The power went off. We couldn't close down our shutters to project our windows. And so I ended up doing a video of the roof next door to us and the swampy being blown into the car park in front of ACCC.
6: Oh, wow. So how is Barngwe Alice Springs looking after the storm?
5: So it is pretty sad, Eduardo. The first thing that, like, on today, driving in through the town, every area in the suburban areas where people are living and on the main roads, we have various states of trees either broken, and we're talking some really big gums, or the full tree fully. Now, that hailstorm that I spoke of earlier had taken out a whole range near the gap, which many visitors might know of, where the train comes through and the road in and out to the airport is called the gap. But along around that area, all these trees had been blown in that. So that was one of these very quick, it was 2 minutes probably of wind and hail. And that had happened. So everyone was on alert anyway. And then what we've seen now is the next level of very big trees. I have heard, and I haven't had it confirmed, that there's a tree, an old tree of knowledge that's been kept near in Traeger area, and that might have broke in some way. I don't think the whole thing's gone. So when you look around, I don't know if you're a nature lover, but I have a thing about trees and their light presences. And of course, here for the Aranda people, they mean a lot more, their ancestors, their stories. So we've got all of that going on, as well as, you know, the smaller trees that are in people's gardens.
6: So there were many households that were severely affected by the storm, according to media outlets like ABC, also like businesses as well, like hotels and all that. What are the main concerns from the community, you think, about this event? What have you heard of the community?
5: Well, the first thing has been about power. So they've been really good, Parramatta, working from the get-go to keep and try and patch all that up. But even up to yesterday out here in the suburb outside, we still didn't have power. I just heard from the other side of the highway, they still don't have power. So people are coming into the town and trying to recharge various things, or they've got batteries, you know, for things like their fridges or all of that going on. So that's still at that level for some people, not all people.
6: So, Kate, finally, I understand that the town council is being very active and communicating with the community. What is the town council recommending the community after the chance of potentially more storms coming up?
5: Well, everyone is just being told to be very careful, very vigilant, especially on the areas that are still being looked after around energy. So we are still trying to remove waste. So the council has made green waste disposal free for both residential and commercial customers until Monday, and they need it to be taken out to the tip. The other thing I have just heard is that they're considering a Red Cross and other organisations hub.
1: Breakfast presenter for ACCC Alice Springs, Kate Lyons-Dawson, speaking there to The Wire's Eduardo Jordan.

0: Adelaide broadcaster Peter Godfrey has passed away aged 75. Godfrey started his career at Radio Adelaide as a breakfast announcer before being appointed as overnight presenter of 5AA at the end of 2010. Tributes have poured in by colleagues from both 5AA and Radio Adelaide. The Wire's Thomas Kudis reports.
1: 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Peter Godfrey.
2: Across the ditch we go to New Zealand. Selwyn Manning joins us from livenews.co.nz. It's the news from that part of the world. How are you, Selwyn?
3: Yeah, very good, Peter.
2: That's the way. And as Basil Fawlty used to say, we'll just vary his comment a bit. Don't talk about the rugby.
3: Don't talk about that war that took place on the...
4: Peter Godfrey spent much of his career behind the microphone, connecting with listeners through radio. From his time as a breakfast announcer at Radio Adelaide to his overnight broadcast on 5AA, Peter made his mark on Australian radio. But what was he like behind the scenes, and how is he remembered by those who knew him well? To learn more about Peter's contribution to radio, I spoke with former colleagues from Radio Adelaide who knew him and his work in community broadcasting. Annie Haswell is a founding producer of The Wire and a former presenter of the program at Radio Adelaide. She reflects on when she first met Peter and what it was like working alongside him.
5: He turned up as a volunteer who was at a point in his life where he was obviously interested in changing careers, and he had been a printer, which I think he was very good at as well, because I noticed in all the outpouring of, you know, concern for the fact that he's died, there were some of his old colleagues from so many years ago in that. But anyway, he wanted to be a presenter, and he had the most amazing voice. He was just meant to be really in radio. But yeah, he was just a volunteer at first, an incredibly helpful volunteer, a lovely man, and very much in tune with what community radio was all about too. He was such a lovely mentor to all the younger would-be broadcasters at the station. He was just so lovely to be around. He was helpful and friendly and interested in everything, which, as you know, is the quality that you need as a broadcaster. So he eventually got a job as the breakfast presenter at Radio Adelaide, and that's the job where you're just doing such a wide range of stories, from little local community stories to political ones overseas, and you have to be able to turn on a dime. And he was just immediately good at that because he had such curiosity about people, and he went to the effort of researching, you know, every single thing he did, so he always knew what he was talking about. But at a personal level, my memory of him is just the way he would always lean in, whether he was on the radio talking to somebody or whether he was in person with them. He had this lovely way of kind of leaning in towards people with great interest, no matter who he was talking to.
4: Peter Godfrey's contribution to community radio can also be viewed through the experiences of those who worked at Radio Adelaide. Jonathan Brown, who began working at the station at just 17, took on a range of roles during his time there. He reflects on Peter Godfrey's place in community broadcasting and his legacy.
6: I think Peter Godfrey will be remembered for kindness. I think there's something about leading with kindness and building community with kindness that only a very few special people have the ability to do. And Peter Godfrey absolutely had that ability. I think not only was he technically a fantastic broadcaster, but there was something that he imparted upon people. And there are now thousands of people, tens of thousands of people, probably hundreds of thousands of people out in the community who have had Peter Godfrey's touch in their lives. And I know for me, still in my day-to-day, there are things that I do that drive my life forward that are things that Peter Godfrey taught me and an approach that Peter taught me. And so I think that very kind, generous, community-building approach, not just to media, but to life more broadly, he has left that mark on thousands of people, undoubtedly.
4: For me and my brother, Peter was more than just a voice on the radio. His overnight broadcasts on 5AA were a familiar part of our childhood and teenage years. I spoke with my brother Samuel about the qualities that made Peter such a memorable broadcaster and what he remembers about listening to him.
7: Peter was someone I grew up listening to, and his voice became a familiar part of my childhood. I would always put the radio at around 12 to 12:30. He wasn't just a radio presenter to me. He was someone who brought happiness and laughter and great memories into.
8: Especially with the funny jokes and the, yeah, the silly singing that he would do as well.
7: Of course, of course. And he brought a lot of great memories into, yeah, into my life, yeah.
8: Yeah, oh. Just feels, it doesn't feel that long ago that we listened to him. Like,
7: it was
8: time
7: about
8: goes by so quick.
7: 5 years ago was the last time I listened to Peter Godfrey before he left 5AA. I understand that Peter Godfrey, after he left 5AA, he became a funeral celebrant. I hear a lot of good things about Peter Godfrey, that he's always very empathetic and he understands a lot of people. So I think not just myself, but everyone who loved him and worked alongside him will miss him a lot.
0: The Wise Thomas Kudus ending this report.

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In Sydney, The Wire is produced on Gadigal country of the Eora Nation and with the assistance of the Community Broadcasting Foundation. We're going to be back again tomorrow, so do tune in again. I'm Stephen Hill. Do stay well and thanks for your company.

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1: Yes, it is that time of the day. It is that time of the week. It's Thursday. It's lunchbox time with me, Dave Barada, right here on 2XXFM, People Powered Radio. Yeah. How are you going? You doing okay? Is everything working out well? I hope so. Another day, another show. Welcome to 2XXFM. 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A lot of benefits that go with it, and also keeps you up to date with everything that's happening right here at the station. Okay, well, let me tell you how the show's going to work. First of all, we're going to be playing some great tracks, and around about 1 o'clock, we're going to listen to the news, find out how the world out there is treating us. After that, we'll do a little bit of weather, find out how the weather's going to be treating us over the next few days, and keep on having a bit of a chat with you and playing some more tracks until around about 2 p.m. All right, well, as I always say, let's get the ball rolling. And here we go. We've got a bit of Screaming Jets, and this song is called Better, right here on 2XXFM. We're always proud to be People Powered Radio.

And right there, that's the Baby Animals with Early Warning. And before that, we had Ratcat with Don't Go Now. And of course, starting off the show with the Screaming Jets and Better. This is 2XXFM, People Powered Radio. You're with me, Dave Barada, right here on Lunchbox for Thursday. Hope you're enjoying your Thursday, no matter what you're doing. Just a little bit of housekeeping we've got to get on because there's a great event that's happening this week. We've got the Canberra Writers Festival is happening as of, I think, today. I think it starts today. And we do, and the Canberra Writers Festival are putting up some passes. So you can get onto it. So the Canberra Writers Festival has some giveaways to selected events for us. And we've got five double passes. I've just been informed two got one on the morning breakfast show today. So we'll find out. So, okay, well, yes, the Canberra Writers Festival starts this evening, running through to Sunday. We've got five double passes to give away. So if you love books, listen very carefully, okay? You've got to send me the title of your favourite book via the 2XX studio text line. And the number for that is 0468 126 400. I'll say it again. If you want it, what you've got to do is to get into this competition is send me the title of your favourite book via the 2XX studio text line. 0468 126 400. And it's first in, best dress. Okay? So here's your chance to join the leading Australian international authors right here on our doorstep for 4 days of conversations, storytelling, and the ideas from the theme for the love of books. And 2XX will be broadcasting live from the Canberra Writers Festival this Saturday from 9:30 to 1 o'clock p.m. on the lawns of the National Library. So if you're down that way, swing by, say hello. You never know who you might meet. So remember that number again, 0468 126 400. Okay, that's tells you the title of your favourite book. Okay, and you could leave some details and stuff like that for us as well so we know where to find you. Okay, so hopefully somebody's going to text into that number and you could be getting yourself a pass. So, nothing wrong with that. Always good to get free stuff. My name is Dave Barada. You are on Lunchbox for 2XXFM. Thanks so much for joining us for another edition of Lunchbox. Let's get on with another great track right now, and we're going to do a little bit of a change of pace. Let's get Stevie Nicks on the go right here on 2XX.

And right there, that's UMI with Berlin Chair. My God, I can't believe I'm forgetting my own tracks. Yep, this is 2XXFM, People Powered Radio. You're with me, Dave Barratta, and taking you through your Thursday lunchbox. Now, coming up in a little bit is a bit of news, so you don't have to go anywhere. Just sit back and relax. We're back with more lunchbox in just a few ticks. Don't go anywhere. We'll be right back.

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1: Hello, I'm Alyssa Delfs. The federal government has introduced new digital duty of care legislation into Parliament today, with the Greens appearing set to support the laws if penalties are increased. Communications Minister Annika Wells unveiled the proposed laws before appearing at the National Press Club in Canberra this hour. It would see social media platforms forced to protect users under 18 from content that promotes crime or eating disorders, pornography or misogynistic content, as well as posts that cause distress. Ms. Wells explains why the federal government has introduced these protections.
2: The problem today is that big tech has been allowed to live test its products on Australians. Today, I want to make a simple argument. If you build it, you are responsible for its risks. And that argument is no longer just ours. It's going global.
1: The leader of the Victorian Liberal Party says Labor's abortion policy plan is playing politics with women's reproductive rights. Today, State Labor promised free access to medical abortions if re-elected, with a $30 million investment over 4 years to remove the out-of-pocket cost, which can be up to $1,000. Health Minister Ingrid Stitt says the cost is a major barrier for many women.
3: At the end of the day, abortion care is part of health care, and it's a very important issue for many women I know across Victoria to continue to have genuine choice when it comes to their decisions about their reproductive rights.
1: But opposition leader Jess Wilson says the coalition has no plans to change the state's abortion laws. Ms. Wilson also called the Premier, Ben Carroll, a coward for not appearing at the press conference with the Health Minister. However, the Liberals say they would accept part of the plan, which would extend a travel subsidy to regional Victorian women who must travel long distances for abortion care. The first Michelin Guide stars in Australia have been dished out to 11 restaurants in South Australia. 10 eateries have been given one-star ratings, while the McGill Estate restaurant at the Penfolds McGill Estate was handed a two-star rating. Here's the moment it happened.
4: Two Michelin stars restaurants in South Australia. And it goes to McGill Estate restaurants.
1: Chef Scott Huggins says it's an honour.
5: Extremely lucky and honoured to be the first restaurant Australia to achieve 2 stars.
1: Michelin Guide says the restaurants are putting South Australia on the world culinary map. Best-selling authors from around Australia and beyond are in the nation's capital to connect with readers. The Canberra Writers' Festival is holding its launch tonight. The 10th anniversary celebration is carrying the theme for the love of books. Artistic director Andra Putness has told National Radio News she's always surprised by the enthusiasm from readers.
6: We're all living in a world of lots of screens and scrolling, and sometimes it feels like things are on warp speed. And it's such an important thing to emphasise that books are really fantastic, they're fun, we must value them, we must value our authors and get behind them.
1: And overseas, archaeologists have found a shipwreck off the coast of Turkey dating back around 4,700 years. It's the oldest ever discovered in the world and is believed to be from the early Bronze Age. That's around the time the Great Pyramid was being built. Several ancient storage vessels were found during excavations of the ship, which was located at a depth of 100 feet near Kokova Island off the southern coast of Turkey. And turning to sport, in the NRL, the Parramatta Eels have re-signed forward Junior Paolo. The 32-year-old has signed a one-year contract extension. The NRL says he plays a vital role on and off the field.
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7: The Canberra Writers' Festival is on October 15 to 18. 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
8: Yes, absolutely. The Writers' Festival is on currently, right now. It's debuts tonight. It's going to be an exciting weekend and stuff like that. And 2XX will be there as being a media partner of this Canberra Writers' Festival. So we'll be there on Saturday. So make sure you come down and say hello. It'll be a wonderful day. Okay, well, let's talk a little bit of weather. Currently we're sitting at a temperature of 16 degrees and we've just hit the top. And it's cloudy. It'll be partly cloudy for Friday after an overnight low of 7 and a maximum of 18. For Saturday, also partly cloudy after an overnight low of 7 and a maximum of 20. For Sunday, You guessed it, it'll be partly cloudy after an overnight low of 7 and a maximum of 22. Monday, minimum partly cloudy after an overnight low of, 7 and a maximum of 23 degrees. And for Tuesday, after an overnight low of 8, we'll have a maximum of 24, also partly cloudy. And partly cloudy for Wednesday with a possible chance of rainfall in the afternoon, with an overnight low of 9 and a maximum of 25. And that's Wednesday. So that's the weather where it stands. Plenty of stuff to do. Great weather so far. Yeah, yeah. All right, let's just keep on going. Let's start ploughing through with some more great tracks, and we'll talk about the Canberra Writers' Festival when we get back. In the meantime, let's have a listen to a wonderful track, and this is Silverchair.

And right there, that is the end of fashion. And oh yeah, before that we had "Put Your Money Where Your Mouth Is" by Jet. Before that we had the Vines with "Get Free," and that before that we had the Sleepy Jackson with "Good Dancer." This is 2XXFM, People Powered Radio. You're with me, Dave Barretta, right here on Lunchbox, and I hope you're enjoying your Thursday, no matter what you're doing. Got to keep reminding you guys about the Writers Festival. Now it's starting today. And there's a great comp going on right here at the station. We've got a bit of it. We've got some passes to give away. And the way you get on it is pretty simple. Okay. So what you've got to do is you've got to text your favorite book to this number, which I'm going to pull up for you right now. Okay. Here we go. So, okay. Canberra Writing Festival starts this evening, running through to Sunday. And we've got three double passes to give away. If you love books, listen carefully. Okay. Here we go. Send me the title of your favourite book via the 2XX Studio text line. And that number is 0468 126 400. That's 0468 126 400. It's the best. It's first in, best dressed. Okay? So if you want to be in it, you better get into it as quickly as you possibly can, because the deadline is going to be for 5 o'clock this afternoon. So it's probably one of the only chances you guys can actually get your hands on one of these passes. So if you're interested, ring that. Remember to text that number, 0468 126 400. 0468 126 400. Make sure you get onto that, and you could be the winner of a double pass for the Writer Festival. Who doesn't want a bit of that? I'll tell you. Ooh, plowing along with the show right now, and we've got coming up for us. Right now, we've got a little bit of Ben Lee and "Catch My Disease" right here on 2XXFM. My name's Dave Barretta. I hope you're enjoying your day.

And right there, that's Bob Evans with Don't You Think It's Time. And that brings us to an end of another Lunchbox. But do not despair, good people. We'll be back again tomorrow for all your Lunchbox needs. And also looking forward to the Writers Festival over the weekend with the offsite broadcast at 2XX we'll be having from 9:30 to 12. Get yourself down there. Say hello. You know, so you never know who you might see. Absolutely. Thanks so much for listening. My name's Dave Barata. And as I always say, I wish you health. I wish you happiness. Enjoy the rest of your Thursday. I'll catch up with you on Friday. Take care.

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1: Hello, I'm Alyssa Delfs. The Minister for Communications wants to dispel claims that new digital duty of care legislation will amount to censorship. Annika Wells spoke at the National Press Club in Canberra this afternoon after introducing proposed laws in Parliament this morning. Today, she hopes to debunk the Coalition's message that the laws will also stop criticism of the government. Ms. Wells says adults can access whatever they want as long as it's not illegal.
2: The digital duty of care is not a stepping stone for regulating misinformation and disinformation. If adults listen to Manosphere podcasts, or people post their views about the government, or make memes, or want to say the moon landing was fake, they can continue to do so without restriction. We are not controlling free speech. We are not conducting covert surveillance.
1: Meantime, the Coalition has vowed to oppose the Digital Duty of Care bill, while the Greens say they will support it if harsher penalties are brought in for tech companies and individuals are given the opportunity to sue platforms. In its current state, the legislation would see social media platforms forced to protect users under 18 from content that promotes crime or eating disorders, pornography or misogynistic content, as well as posts that cause distress. Unemployment has risen above market expectations in Australia to 4.7%. During the month of September. Employment decreased by 39,300, below expectations of a 20,000 increase, while the number of unemployed people climbed by 8,900. Economists say the Australian Bureau of Statistics data released today could take some heat off the Reserve Bank to raise interest rates again. A regional Victorian environmental and agricultural group has criticised the latest development in a major wind farm project. Shannon Kirkwood has the details.
3: The Southern Hemisphere's biggest wind farm is one step closer to being approved. The Victorian government has given the green light to the Warragnabil Energy Park in the state's west. West Wind Energy has proposed building 219 turbines as well as two 300 megawatt battery energy storage systems. The state government says the project would power more than 1 million homes and create nearly 950 jobs during construction. But the Wimmera Mallee Environmental and Agricultural Protection Association says it's another example of poor processes by the state government, saying the impacts on agriculture have not been considered. The project now heads to the federal government for final approval.
1: A blocking high in the Tasman Sea is setting up conditions for the weekend, meaning consistent weather for eastern and central Australia. The Bureau of Meteorology's David Croc has the forecast for the country.
4: Showers and thunderstorms connected to the inland trough through Queensland, but also through parts of New South Wales and the NT. It means cool weather with coastal showers for New South Wales and Queensland mostly. It means really settled and increasingly warm weather for South Australia, Victoria and Tasmania over the next several days, starting from Friday. And then in the west, where the weather's a little bit different, a ridge of high pressure will keep things mild to warm and pretty settled on Friday.
1: And in entertainment news... Nintendo has released a 5-minute overview trailer of The Legend of Zelda Ocarina of Time today, showing off new voiced cutscenes and features. The remake of the 1998 title will launch on November 5 as part of Nintendo's 40th anniversary celebrations. And taking a look at sport, Declan Meredith will start for the Wallabies when they take on New Zealand on Saturday in the Bledisloe Cup. Coach Les Kiss backed the selection decision after fly half Ben Donaldson was ruled out with a minor upper leg injury.
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6: And no matter where you're listening via the Community Radio Network, welcome, whether it be in Denmark, in Western Australia, somewhere near Broken Hill, or Sydney's inner west, or in Canberra, Nambucca Valley, or Druin in Gippsland in Victoria. Welcome. Today I'll be highlighting a few releases with Belgium-based saxophonist Nathan Demes, from jazzy fusion to traditional sounds, and also some West African and Taiwanese fusion and party metal folk. What do you make of that? Let me start with some Afro pop. This is Cheikh Ibra Farm, who grew up in an artistic household on the Senegalese coast. He sings in his mother tongues, Wolof and Bambara, and his time playing with Orchestra Baobab returned him to his African roots after a dalliance with American hip-hop in his younger years.

That's an eponymous piece from a Melbourne Afrobeat band called Alleria, and it's fronted by trumpet player Olugbade Okunada, who formed that group in 2014. A-L-A-R-I-I-Y-A, Alleria. And I started with Cheikh Brafam from Senegal, from his recent album called Aduna, A-D-O-U-N-A, and we heard Sham Sham from Cheikh Brafam. Well, here's a West African connection with a real twist. It's a drumming and rock band from Taiwan, singing in Taiwanese. They formed in 2005, and this is their third album called Sung Sung Sung, and that means relaxation in Taiwanese, expressing the release that follows tension with inspiration from the active rope tuning system of the West African drum, the djembe. With English characters, the group is spelled S-I-B-O-N-G-I-E, and I think it's pronounced Shibunji.

0: You might be forgiven for thinking that music comes from Ireland, but no, it's Japanese, and it's from Miki Saito from an album released in May called Tales of Shinobue, which is the instrument Miki plays, and a piece there called Even If I Fall. And before that, from Taiwan, the West African drumming and rock and pop band called Sibongiu, Sibongie, and their album's called Sung Sung Sung. You're listening to Continental Drift. It's music of the world, of course, from week to week. Gary Heffrelin, the chair. And another recent release comes from Moroccan-born, New York-based artist Samir Langus, who released his debut solo album called Gnawa Love. Samir plays the plunky lute, the gimbri, and sings, and he's joined by Brazilian percussion section, brash, brass, and strings, and keys, and drums. And if you know nothing about Moroccan Gnawa, then this opening tune will tell you all about it.
1: What is Gnawa music? Have you ever heard its call? The hum of the gimbre, the rattle of the caracas, the voice rising like a prayer wrapped in rain.

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A heartbeat echoing across continents. A culture, a spirit, a way of life.

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Was this life? Or was it death? From a bed of moss and leaves, cradled by giant vines, blanket of soft, wild, unknown weeds. Could it ever be explained? Now, staring up through branches to an invented infinite blue. A blue that had never been seen before, constructed in a fever dream by reluctant gods. An invisible river, streams release, harmony, celestial machine. Neutrons, atoms, cells, flesh, gears, electricity, and peace.

I began that set with a short piece, the title piece of the album Gnawa Love, telling us all about Moroccan Gnawa from Samir Langus. And after that, we heard a song from the same record called Desert Blues. That's a fairly recent release. And lastly there, we have a piece called Morning in the Jungle featuring Meskeremis. The album is called Magma, released in 2022, and the group is called Black Flower, and it's a five-piece hybrid jazz outfit led by Brussels-based saxophonist, flautist, composer Nathan Demes. And we're going to explore some more of his music right now. Here on this next album, he's joined by the Belgian oud player Tristan Drissens, who's assembled a fine cast of musicians under the name Soulman, S-O-O-L-M-A-N. Their album Kajgul spans influences from Ottoman makam to Indian raga and uses a fairly gentle musical headspace rich with some improvisation. And it also weaves in some original music too, with reimagined classics from Ravi Shankar and Amjad Ali Khan. The first half of this 86-minute collection is called Book One, Ascending, and we're going to hear Mashrab the Madman.

That's Mashreb, the madman from the group Sulman, and the album's called Kashgul, led by Tristan Driessens playing oud. And with him, a pretty fine cast, Christos Barbas playing ney and piano, voices and lute as well. Nathan Dames, that I mentioned before, on saxophones and also playing ney too. And there's cello and percussion to round out the group. So while we're still thinking about the saxophonist Nathan Dems, this is a very recent release, and the album's called Collective Intelligence, and it's a four-piece group called Echoes of Zoo. Hope you enjoy it. This piece is called Wolf Pack Telepathy. And after it, we're going to hear some

That is a new single called Bombschottisch from a raucous band that mashes up 19th century folk traditions with distorted bass and heavy drums. Their name is Ritva Nero, and that's a very recent single from them. And before that, we heard yet another piece featuring saxophonist Nathan Demes with some multi-tracked multiple saxophones on that one, the occasional quarter tone thrown in for some distinctive tonality too. And the group is called Echoes of Zoo, and their album Collective Intelligence released within the past week or so. Finally today on Continental Drift, a multi-instrumentalist composer and musical researcher called Renzo Ruggiero, who specialises in the nuklaharpa, that's the Swedish keyed fiddle dating back to the 14th century, also the santur, the ancient Persian hammered dulcimer, and his focus is on traditional repertoire.

That's a piece called Prisma, and it's from Prisma Volume 1. Renzo Ruggiero is the musician. Hope you've enjoyed what you've heard on Continental Drift today, coming to you via the Community Radio Network. I'm Gary Havrillay. If you'd like to search the playlist and get spelling and all that, you'll find them online, of course, always published in advance of broadcast. Do a search for Continental Drift, CRN. 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
2: Good afternoon, I'm Melissa Delfs. The Australian Council of Social Service is warning the latest unemployment rise may be one of many. Shannon Kirkwood reports.
3: The ABS data shows in the year to September an additional 50,000 people have become unemployed. ACOS says interest rates are rising as unemployment increases. It says because the full impact of the most recent cash rate hikes aren't felt immediately, concern is growing about a sharp and substantial rise in unemployment over the next year. ACOS says those locked out of the workforce are forced into JobSeeker, a payment it says leaves individuals living below the poverty line. CEO Dr. Cassandra Goldie says the Albanese government must do what it can to bring inflation down fairly, while also delivering cost of living relief to those on low incomes, including stepping in to slow rent increases.
2: The Prime Minister has been pushed to take further action against illegal Israeli settlements in the Palestinian West Bank. During question time, Sophie Scamps asked why the government won't impose further sanctions on Israel and ban trade with Israeli settlements. Anthony Albanese says Australia supports a two-state solution as the only pathway to enduring peace. He outlines some of the measures the government's taking.
4: Israeli settlements in the West Bank are illegal under international law, threaten the viability of a two-state solution, and that is why, in coordination with partners, we've imposed travel bans and targeted financial sanctions on senior Israeli ministers, just as we have, in coordination with partners, imposed sanctions on Israeli extremists for their abhorrent settler violence targeting Palestinian communities.
2: Women's wear chain Q will shut the doors of over half its remaining stores as receivers decide on a buyer for the business. 26 of the 46 remaining Q and Veronica Main stores left in Australia and New Zealand will close from today. The Sydney-based chain went into voluntary administration in September after nearly 60 years in business, citing overhead costs. The Canberra Writers Festival will be showcasing the value of human-to-human interaction this week. The event is marking its 10th anniversary this year and is launching tonight with a panel of international and national writers who will speak to the theme For the Love of Books. Speaking to National Radio News, Artistic Director Andra Putness has talked about the way books are a co-creation between the reader and the writer.
5: That's an incredibly powerful experience and something that we really need to value. And of course, festivals take that to the next level where you actually come along and you see the author on stage sharing their work, explaining what was behind it. And so it can be a really great experience of human connection.
2: And the shortlist for the 22nd Australian Music Prize has been unveiled. Featuring a lineup of old and new talent, the search for Australia's best album of 2026 is heating up. 9 albums have been selected from more than 600 releases reviewed by an independent judging panel. Among them, Baker Boy, Georgia Knight and Julia Jacklin with her album, The Gem. Here's a snippet of one of her tracks, Brand New. The winner will be announced on November 6 and will receive a $50,000 cash prize. And turning to sport in the NRL, the Parramatta Eels have re-signed forward Junior Paolo. The 32-year-old has signed a one-year contract extension. The NRL says he plays a vital role on and off the field, while Eels General Manager of Football Mark O'Neill says retaining a player of his calibre was a significant outcome for the club.
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1: 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My name is Cameron Menegoni, and I'll be here with you across this next hour to bring to you 60 minutes of all new Australian music. That's because The Local Source is powered by AMRAP, the Australian Music Radio Airplay Project. 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But coming your way on the program today, the folky sounds of Thornbird. We'll be hearing from bedroom rock crew Xing Fu, as well as the indie soul of Butterbath. All of that and more coming your way here on The Local Source. But let's get into it with a track coming from Mianjin Brisbane outfit Positive Spin. This one's called Footy, Saved My Life. Cameron Menegoni here with you on The Local Source.

You are tuned into the local source, Cameron Menegoni, hanging out here with you today, taking you through this hour of all Australian music in your ears just then. From the west coast of Australia, an artist who hails from Borloo, Perth, to be precise, and they're fresh off a win for Electronic Song of the Year from West Australian Music. The track there is actually the latest tune to come from that artist and producer of Own Life. The song, If Only, does fit effortlessly into his catalogue of indie dance pop, of which there is soon to be three EPs worth of material, and no doubt someone who is on a bit of a streak. Own Life there, doing what he does best with If Only. At the top of that bracket to open up the show today, coming from Mianjin, Brisbane outfit Positive Spin, their brand new tune, which is the second single of the year for the duo, comes in the form of a belated AFL anthem, Footy Saved My Life. And also in the middle there, another Perth-based songwriter, one who currently resides in Naam, Melbourne, the sounds of Grace Woodroof. Grace has had a varied career during her time as a musician, first emerging in 2011 with a debut full-length album, which drew accolades from international platforms like KRCW, Rolling Stone, and the New York Times. There was also a short stint that Grace did under the alias of RW Grace, which saw the artist push into electronic aesthetics. But after a turbulent time, Grace has resurfaced under her original moniker with a new record which came out earlier this year called Tracing the Ache Part 1, which goes through the story arch of a manipulative relationship. The track that we actually did here, though, picks up from where Part 1 leaves us, marking a bit of a descent into the more devastating territory of her story, keeping the vocals of the original demo on this album cut to create a raw experience, conjuring a claustrophobic mindset. The track there from Grace Woodroof, Circling the Drain, a story that is as important to make as the healing process itself, ravaging through the breaking points of exhaustion and surrender with some garage force from Grace Woodroof. Hey, you're on the local source here, coming to you all around the country via the community radio network, wherever you are. It's a pleasure to have your company during our short but sweet time together, no doubt. Okay, let's just keep the ball rolling. This one here, it's a blissful, charismatic tune from another Naam artist, Cook Joey. It's called Miracle. You're here

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Entries close October 15. First Sounds has been assisted by the Australian Government through Music Australia and Creative Australia.

It's another mixed bag of eclectic Australiana here with you today on The Local Source. At the top there, coming from a NAM Melbourne artist who started with a strictly folk output before slowly incorporating some touches of 60s flair into their sound. From Cook Joey, the brand new track Miracle does contain bits of strings, vibra slap, saxophone, leaning into some sun-drenched and dreamy sounds on that new track, which is lifted from her upcoming third EP, due out in very early December. In the middle there, keeping that temperate climate, maybe even quite alive, written amid the high-density hustle of Los Angeles and Sydney, before finding its final form during a creative residency on the island of Lesbos in Greece, from Butterbath, built on a foundation of lush indie soul, blurring the boundaries of traditional instrumentation. So we're morphing acoustic guitars and synths and tape-sculpted drums into a singular pulsating texture for an almost hypnotic listen. The track Where's the Time Gone by Butterbath from the new EP Dog of a Boat. And also in that mix as well, just on the tail end of that bracket, from Hannah Brewer, whose second EP came out back in April. It's called Catch and Release. The track itself is a bit of a nod to those awkward first dates. It's called Ten Pin Haven. Cameron Menegoni here with you today on the program, keeping you hopefully occupied with a good soundtrack of independent, alternative and underground Australian sounds from the four pockets of the country. But we're going to keep things in Sydney at the moment, as we hear now from a debut single from a new group who describe their outputs as Samsung Rock. This one here from Xing Fu, it's a tune called Rainy Day, and no doubt it has been a wet one here on Gadigal land. I'll be back very, very soon.

0: beautiful new track there from an Aboriginal musician and songwriter who hails from Hermannsburg in Central Australia. The sounds of Arente man Warren H. Williams, who plays country music and works as a broadcaster on Karma Radio in Alice Springs. The first full studio record to be recorded in Western Arente. It's a forthcoming album called Unda Wurma, a deeply personal record born from more than four decades worth of music, family and culture, and country. Most importantly, the track there, Impayi, translates to Leave It Alone, from his album coming out next year from Warren H. Williams. Just before that, from Full Flower Moon Band, late last year they put out a deluxe reissue of their third album, Mega Flower, but their brand new track is a woozy number described by their frontwoman Baby Shakes as the voice of a manic episode. Endless Summer is that track there, the first taste of their fourth album, After Dark, coming out early next year. And at the top of that bracket, from Sydney outfit Xing Fu, the debut single. It's one of those tracks for when the party's over and everyone's gone home. A low-key and mellow number from the three-piece guitar group. The track there, Rainy Day by Xing Fu. This is The Local Source. We don't have long to go on the program. My name is Cameron Menegoni, here with you today during this last few moments together. So we're going to keep on the country folk flavors at the moment, as we hear now from another voice who has spent at least a couple of decades as a prominent figure in Australian music, mainly as the heart of the Waifs, Australia's iconic globally touring folk rock band. This one here from Vicky Thorne, aka Thornbird. It's a track called Lionheart. You're here on The Local Source.
1: You don't have to fight.

0: at the top of that bracket there, we did hear from Thornbird with the brand new single, A Number, which is indeed titled Lionheart. There is an album coming out early next year in 2027. That's the solo project of Vicky Thornbird, who was one of the voices of The Waifs. In the middle, from a outfit from NAMM, comprised of some of the current day champions of the lo-fi jangle pop scene, from The Sprouts, a tightly wound track with the classic take of garage pop hooks and a bit of a fresh perspective on what has been an iconic scene for the past decade or two, not too far veering from the likes of The Velvets, Modern Lovers, and The Go-Betweens. The track there from The Sprouts is a wistful tribute to growing older and the fragility of memory. Hit Me Go Down there from the four-piece, an album coming out in November through Lost and Lonesome. And we also heard something quite different, a soundscape of down-tempo trip-hop beats from NAMM Melbourne, from Jiusan. The track there, Sense, is the opening tune from the album Common Understanding, an absolute melting pot of dub, hip-hop, soul, electronica, woven all throughout that fabric, brought to life by a nine-piece band. That does bring this episode of The Local Source here to a close. My name is Cameron Menegoni. I'll be back same time, same place next week on your favorite community radio station. But I have one last tune for you today to take us out here on the hour, coming from the southeast of Queensland. The musical entity helmed by Danielle Cram, aka Golden Orb. This track here, it's a number called Tides of Obligation. Stick around because you're here on your favorite community radio station.
1: People coming at me actually towards Neil Scott here, packing in my footage. We said we were going to.

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2: Good afternoon, I'm Alyssa Delfs. Greens Senator Jordan Stiljohn has taken leave from the party room. It comes after seven members reportedly demanded an investigation into inappropriate comments towards women. The 32-year-old is accused of concerning behaviour in the presence of women, with claims spanning almost a decade from 2017 to 2025. Greens leader David Shoebridge says the party is taking these matters extremely seriously.
3: And when matters like this are raised, they require a fair, an independent and a timely process for them to be dealt with. The WA Greens are commissioning that process, and the matter has been referred across to the WA Greens for that process. Senator Stiljohn has indicated to me that he sought leave from the party room, and I've accepted that request. I will not be engaging in a running commentary on the matter.
2: Victoria's corruption watchdog has exposed serious failures by senior public officers. Shannon Kirkwood reports.
4: The IPAC's Operation Harmonia has published its special report today on the findings of an investigation which began more than 4 years ago, following reports alleging corrupt conduct by senior public officers in the then Department of Jobs, Precincts and Regions. The investigation uncovered a failure to act on or report a suspected substantial loss of public funds associated with ineligible or fraudulent pandemic emergency business support grants. IBAC says approximately $257 million was paid to more than 9,000 ineligible businesses. Commissioner Victoria Elliott has applauded the whistleblowers who came forward. She says informing Victorians of the failures by senior public officers is critical in promoting transparency and accountability in the public sector.
2: Two bills preventing incarcerated women from being shackled while giving birth and stopping children from being strip searched are likely to fail in the Senate. Adam Evans from NIRS News reports.
5: Independent Senator Lydia Thorpe has introduced the bills, saying both practices are inhumane and barbaric. Both Labor and the Coalition will vote against the bills. They say the issues are the responsibilities for state and territory governments. Liberal Senator Paul Scar has broken ranks to condemn the major parties. He's vowed to raise the issue with the Queensland government.
6: Because I'm not sure that some of the state attorney generals would even be aware of this issue, and I'll certainly be raising it with the Queensland state attorney general, because some of what I've now read in the report, including a passage which I'll read onto the record from ATSLS, from my home state of Queensland, deeply concerns me.
2: An international earthquake safety drill is being held today. The Great Shakeout teaches people how to stay safe during earthquakes. Each year, Australia experiences an average of 100 earthquakes above magnitude 3. Geoscience Australia's Tamara King explains the key safety message.
7: Drop, cover and hold on. 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And hold on until the shaking has stopped.
2: Hundreds of regional communities from across New South Wales will converge on the central west city of Orange this weekend for the Keep Australia Beautiful 2026 Tidy Town Awards. The state arm of the honours will celebrate projects making a positive difference in communities across New South Wales. Orange was the winner in 2025, earning hosting rights for this year's awards. And in sport, Declan Meredith will start for the Wallabies when they take on New Zealand this Saturday in the Bledisloe Cup. Coach Les Kiss backed the selection decision after fly-half Ben Donaldson was ruled out with a minor upper leg injury.
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1: Hello, I'm Lewis Donaldson. Communications Minister Annika Wells says the digital duty of care laws are not a stepping stone to regulating misinformation. The government has introduced the laws to Parliament, the minister addressing the National Press Club to make her case.
2: If adults listen to Manosphere podcasts, or people post their views about the government, or make memes, or want to say the moon landing was fake, they can continue to do so without restriction. We are not controlling free speech. We are not conducting covert surveillance.
1: It comes amid claims from the coalition and One Nation that the government is pursuing political censorship. The Health Minister is defending Labor's decision to put its private health insurance reforms back to a vote after it was voted down yesterday. Mark Butler has spoken to the ABC about the plan to reduce rebates for over 65s with private health insurance. Butler says he was caught by surprise yesterday when the Greens supported the Coalition's move to effectively block the bill.
3: I wish I didn't have to bring this measure to the Parliament, but at the end of the day, there's not a money tree out there to fund the huge expansion that is needed in aged care in particular. I mean, it's needed in health and a bunch of other areas, but I think the Parliament needs to appreciate the degree to which we are at an inflection point in aged care demand.
1: He refused to directly answer when asked if the government was considering carving pensioners out of the cuts. Labor has been accused of playing politics with women's healthcare. It comes after the state's health minister today pledged to make abortion care free if the party is re-elected. But other political parties have criticised the timing of the $30 million pledge over 4 years to remove the out-of-pocket cost of abortion care. Victorian Greens leader Ellen Sandals says the policy had her full support, but it has come 4 years too late. The sentiment was shared by Liberal leader Jess Wilson, who called Premier Ben Carroll a coward for not appearing at the press conference with the Health Minister Ingrid Stewart. The Australian Council of Social Service is warning the latest unemployment rise may be one of many. Shannon Kirkwood reports.
4: The ABS data shows in the year to September, an additional 50,000 people have become unemployed. ACOS says interest rates are rising as unemployment increases. It says because the full impact of the most recent cash rate hikes aren't felt immediately, concern is growing about a sharp and substantial rise in unemployment over the next year. ACOS says those locked out of the workforce are forced into JobSeeker, a payment it says leaves individuals living below the poverty line. CEO Dr. Cassandra Goldie says the Albanese government must do what it can to bring inflation down fairly, while also delivering cost of living relief to those on low incomes, including stepping in to slow rent increases.
1: Authors from across Australia are sharing their love of books with readers in Canberra this week. The Canberra Writers Festival gets underway this evening, where a panel of international and national writers will speak to this year's 10th anniversary theme for the love of books. Artistic director Andra Putnas has told National Radio News, for the authors involved, it's not just about the book signings.
5: They give themselves to their audience, and it's a very generous act, a really quite a vulnerable one, actually, to kind of stand up and share your work and explain, you know, why you've created this thing that's often taken years and years and years. And audiences feel that, and they feel that buzz, and I think that's what that creates, that magic.
1: And taking a look at sport, in NRL, Canberra has re-signed Ethan Sanders until the end of 2028. The halfback received the renewed contract after a breakout year with the Raiders, where his kicking game earned him the NRL's Rookie of the Year award.
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1: 2XX acknowledges the traditional custodians of the land we broadcast from, the Ngunnawal and Ngambri people, and recognise their continuing connection to land, waters and culture. We pay our respects to their elders, past, present and emerging.

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stones, more moves than Maslow, Jekyll Hyde. I'll keep my vials closed. I've got a new brain. Interior redecorate. Switching off the lampshades. Telescope enough to create a pain. Woke up a foot up on my bed, levitating. Since then I haven't put a foot on the pavement. Next stretch I'm feeling feathered face down in the lake. Black swan, baby, I'm blood over eight.

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1: Hello, I'm Lewis Donaldson. The Royal Australian Navy says a person of interest has been identified in the investigation into a video recording device found in a cabin on HMAS Liyuan. In a statement, the Navy says the person of interest is now assisting the Joint Military Police Unit with its inquiries. Vice Admiral Matt Buckley says the act is the most despicable betrayal of trust and is fundamentally misaligned with the Navy's values. Green Senator Jordan Steele John has rejected allegations that he made inappropriate comments towards women. The 32-year-old Western Australian senator has taken leave from the party room today. It comes after seven members demanded an investigation into the alleged conduct. Senator Steele John is accused of concerning behaviour in the presence of women, with claims spanning almost a decade from 2017 to 2025. Meantime, Greens leader David Shoebridge says the WA Greens will investigate.
2: Well, I come back to the need for a fair and an independent and timely process that cannot be run by party room colleagues who and should not be run by party room colleagues. The WA Greens have committed to working to commission an independent, fair and timely process. That is the appropriate body to deal with it. It has the distance and the independence necessary for that.
1: Independent Senator David Pocock has urged the Reserve Bank not to raise interest rates again, calling instead for new tools to fight inflation. Senator Pocock says companies are making extraordinary profits from war in Iran and that some of those profits could be funneled to cost of living relief. Speaking to the ABC, the senator says there are plenty of alternatives to interest rates.
3: We could start with something like a windfall profits tax. We're seeing companies make absolute bank off the war in Iran, and most of those profits are flowing overseas. We could be funneling some of that into genuine cost of living relief, anti-inflationary measures when it comes to things like energy.
1: A regional Victorian environmental and agricultural group has criticised the latest development in a major wind farm project. Shannon Kirkwood has the details.
4: The Southern Hemisphere's biggest wind farm is one step closer to being approved. The Victorian government has given the green light to the Warragnibill Energy Park in the state's west. West Wind Energy has proposed building 219 turbines as well as two 300 megawatt battery energy storage systems. The state government says the project would power more than 1 million homes and create nearly 950 jobs during construction. But the Wimmera Mallee Environmental and Agricultural Protection Association says it's another example of poor processes by the state government, saying the impacts on agriculture have not been considered. The project now heads to the federal government for final approval.
1: The shortlist for the 22nd Australian Music Prize has been unveiled. Featuring a lineup of old and new talent, the search for Australia's best album of 2026 is heating up. Nine albums have been selected from more than 600 releases reviewed by an independent judging panel. Among them, Baker Boy, Genesis Owusu, and Swap Meet with their album Mount Zero. Here's a snippet of one of their tracks, Seeds. The winner will be announced on November 6 and will receive a $50,000 cash prize. And in sport, Australia goes head-to-head with New Zealand tonight in Sydney in the first match of the Rugby League World Cup.
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6: 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And tonight, our guest is Bosco. If you've ever been to Hague Markets and walked along the alley and come across a man selling protein balls and dips, and you notice that he perhaps comes from a different time and a different background, that's Bosco. And tonight, we're going to listen to his story and get an understanding of his passions. Just a little warning, some of his music selections carry some adult themes. If you want to grab a coffee while those tracks are playing, go and grab one.

0: Bosco, welcome to 2XX.
1: Thank you.
0: It's a pleasure to have you here this evening. Now, we played a very interesting track titled How Does It Feel? Now, who is the musician and why did you pick that track?
1: Yeah, the musician is Aku Anaru. She's an American poet and she has a band behind her. For me, it's a strong connection to poetry because I am a writer myself, and that's really why I chose that poem. And it's beautiful lyrics. It's a little bit, you know, a step away from hip hop, like a little bit evolved hip hop, you know, spoken word piece. Yeah.
0: Okay. Well, we'll play a couple more tracks during our program tonight, but tell me a little bit about your background. Now, you told me prior to recording to this evening that you can remember back to when you were 4 years of age, but let me take you a little bit further back, perhaps when you were only a dream with your mum and dad. Where does your mum and dad come from? Which part of the world do you emanate from, your the family heritage?
1: Yeah, well, we're from Bosnia. I was born in Bosnia. I was born in Sarajevo. My mum, my dad, they were both from Sarajevo. My dad is Serbian Orthodox, and my mum was a mix between Catholic and Serbian Orthodox. Her mother was a Catholic Croatian, and her father was Bosnian Serb as well.
0: And so they would have been living in that part of the world prior to the breakup of the states?
1: Yes, yes. They lived there while it was Yugoslavia. My grandfather, my mum's dad, he was part of the police force for Tito, the dictator at that time. Yeah, and they loved it. You know, they worshipped Tito. Yugoslavia was a powerful country.
0: Mm-hmm.
1: Yeah.
0: Why do you think that he was such a strong influence on maintaining the peace, perhaps, in that part of the world?
1: Well, he kept the country powerful. He combined all three different religious sects. Yugoslavia was a route from Europe to the Middle East. And that's why it was such a powerful country, a communist country.
0: And you're saying your father was in the influence on maintaining the peace, perhaps, in that part of the world?
1: Well, he kept the country powerful. He combined all three different religious sects. Yugoslavia was a route from Europe to

0: see the world. Well, let's rephrase that. If you were there at an age of four, what was your earliest memories of that part of the world?
1: Wow, yeah. I mean, my earliest memories were of my father being abusive, you know, towards my mother. He lost his father at 17. He lived in a house of four women. And he felt like he had to be the strong person in the family, and he had did not have a, you know, a I guess a father figure to give him that experience, to show him what a man actually is. And so he thought being abusive to keep control of the family was the way to go. So I guess my first memories in my childhood was my mom getting beaten up by my dad.
0: Okay. Yeah. And that would have been fairly traumatic.
1: Yeah. Yeah.
0: And so if that occurred, did you find solace going to school, getting away from that environment and being at a school?
1: Not so much, because this was a normal life. You don't know different if you don't know different.
0: Right.
1: You know, it's just that's what life is, and that's how life was. I mean, I didn't go to school until I was seven, you know, because in Bosnia we start school at 7 years old. It's the school system is a little bit more intense over there. It's you don't go to school and start drawing, you know, at 5 years of age. You go in there 7 years old and you're doing algebra.
0: And that early in your young life.
1: Yeah.
0: So
1: yeah.
0: It's very curriculum based.
1: Yeah, it's intense schooling. Mm-hmm. Honestly, I went to school in Montenegro because we ended up moving to Montenegro a little bit later. I mean, we can backtrack. Do you want me to keep going to the Montenegro?
0: Yeah.
1: All right. So I went to grade four while I was over there, and the stuff that we learned in grade four in mathematics, we weren't learning here until grade 11.
0: And so it's very much focused on education.
1: Yeah, it's focused on it. It's education-focused system, yes.
0: Okay, so let's take you back before you went to school, and you're comfortable to talk about it. It sounds like a very difficult time of your life, but what was your mum like? So if you weren't going to school until you were 7 years of age, what was keeping you occupied during the day before going to have to go to school? Did you develop a group of mates that you were able to hang around with or not?
1: Yeah, totally. Neighbors, you know, it was 10 kilometers out of the capital of Sarajevo. The town was called Iliash, and we had about a hectare of land. I'm not sure how many acres that is, 4 or 5 acres. I'm not 100% on the translation there. So, you know, we had a garden, we had chickens, we had pigs. It was kind of a country lifestyle, even though it was so close to the city. So there was neighborhood children, and, you know, yeah, we had friends. We played around chucking rocks at each other. We thought that was fun.
0: Okay, so that was your gave you the opportunity to escape from the family.
1: Yeah, yeah.
0: The family environment.
1: Well, I didn't even think it was escape. I guess, you know, there was my mum, my auntie, my grandma, and great grandma lived in the same house.
0: Mm-hmm.
1: You know, so it wasn't really escape. We were just playing. I guess I didn't believe that I had to escape from anything at that time.
0: That was just the norm.
1: That was the norm. That's right. Yeah.
0: Okay.
1: Yeah.
0: Well, what was your age were you before you left that part of the world?
1: I was seven when I left Montenegro. Montenegro is a neighboring country to Bosnia.
0: Mm-hmm.
1: We were in Bosnia. The war started. I was born in 97, and then the breakdown of when Tito died in the early 80s. No, I was born in 87, sorry. And when Tito died, the breakdown of the country began through the 80s, and then a war happened in the early 90s. And, you know, I remember being bombed on. I remember bullets flying. We were there, man. We were there. Through the war, we were there, man. My dad was in the war. He got shot twice. He got wounded on two separate occasions. You know, I remember my mom running down the driveway and screaming like, Branislav was wounded again, you know.
0: Mm-hmm.
1: It's horrifying, man.
0: And so how long were you there before you were able to seek shelter in another country?
1: So we were there on and off. We had family in Serbia, which was further south. And so when the fighting was intense, when there was extreme bombing, we would go down for a few months. But because dad was

0: was serving in the army, we would come back just for that, you know, mother father connection, and for the children as well, for us, you know, to have that connection. And then things were on and off. It was intense in times, and then school started. But, you know, I remember in first grade, there was, went to school for like a month, you know, you'd go to school, or we'd go to school, and then the sirens go off, and then there was no school for 6 months. So I ended up moving, after the first grade, I ended up moving further south into the country with my grandparents, my mom's parents, and there it was a little bit more chill area. It was Herzegovina, because I'm from Bosnia and Herzegovina. Mm-hmm. And so the southern part of the country is Herzegovina. That's where my grandparents lived. And then I did the second grade there. That's, I left first, I guess. I was the eldest child of three children, my two other brothers. And so I left live with my grandparents, and then the war ended. There was a treaty. And at that treaty, the area that we lived in, Ilyash, it got signed over to the Muslims as part of the treaty, like an ethnic cleansing treaty, like the peace. This is the peace treaty. All of you have to vacate. You know, this is our area now. My parents were escorted at gunpoint on that. I think it was like the 29th of February or 28th of February. It was like that day. That's when it was effective. Mm-hmm. They came in armed and escorted people at gunpoint. And my parents come down to grandparents' place in Herzegovina, and they picked me up, and we went to Montenegro. And that's where we lived for 2 years. Until waiting for our visa, because that's when we applied to come to Australia. And we were waiting 2 years to get our visa.
1: And why did your parents pick Australia as a destination to escape to?
0: Because my mum's sister was already here, and her godparents or her children's godparents were already here. There was a few families that came in succession. Is that the right word? Succession? Yeah. And they kind of brought each other over every couple of years. So at the time, it was John Howard government, and he was letting people in, refugees, with certain stories. My parents claimed, well, that it was a mixed marriage and that there was discrimination. It was a bit exaggerated than what it was, but it was a story that got us into the country. So, yeah, and then there was a few families that came, and they brought each other over. Every couple of years, there was this paperwork. You had to give guarantee to the government that you're going to look after this family until they get established in Australia. You pay for their tickets and all this stuff, and that they come, they live with you until they kind of integrate, and then the cycle goes. So there was about 10 families that kind of helped each other along in the 90s, their mid-90s. And they all moved to the Gold Coast.
1: On the Gold Coast?
0: To the Gold Coast, yeah.
1: Okay.
0: Yeah.
1: And why the Gold Coast?
0: I don't know. Like, everybody else went to East Sydney, Western suburbs in Sydney. Mm-hmm. And, you know, even Canberra is full of Eastern Europeans here. Because of the weather. I feel at more home here than I was ever on the Gold Coast.
1: Right. So now your family's moved over to Australia. You got your visa. And did your father's attitude to the family and the way he involved himself or reacted, was that the same here when he first came to Australia than when it was back in the former country?
0: It was. It changed form slightly, mm-hmm. but it was still the same.
1: Right.
0: He had post-traumatic stress. He was in the war. He was shooting at people. He got shot at. Mm-hmm. He got wounded two times. Mm-hmm. He was in the hospital. In the hospital, he was lying next to a Muslim guy who he chucked over a bridge afterwards, when they got out of hospital together, just because he got held up at the airport on our way to Australia because this was unresolved issue over there because he chucked some Muslim guy off the bridge.
1: Mm-hmm.
0: This is just, you know, the guy did nothing to him just because he was Muslim and they were shooting at each other, physically at each other, but, you know, his people against his people, got into a squabble, got in a fight, you know. My father, he came after us, like 2 months after us when we came to Australia. So my mom, it took us crazy, like 3 days to get here. Layoffs at airports and sleeping at airports. My mom didn't know any English, so and just struggled to actually get to Australia. Yeah.
1: And so when you came to Australia, the expectation was to start becoming integrated into our culture here, go to school. How was your English skills when you arrived
0: here? I had no English skills. I mean, I started learning English in grade four, which I just did, which I just finished in Montenegro.
1: Right.
0: And I was really bad at English, man. I couldn't get any of my we are stuff. Man, I couldn't get any of those past tense.
1: Right. And so how long did it take you to get your head around English as you're going to a school in Australia?
0: Yeah.
1: I'm assuming one of the biggest barriers not only was the fact that you were going to school here and the it was a different arrangement, different curriculum, different expectations for people at that level. How did you acquire your English skills to be able to cope at school?
0: I resisted. I resisted for so long. It took me so long to learn English, maybe nearly 2 years.
1: Right.
0: I didn't want to integrate. I was 10 years old when we came over. I, you know, in Montenegro, I felt at home. I was just, you know, becoming a young teenager there. It felt we were good there. Like I didn't want to come over. I didn't want to. It was just a different world. It was like an alien world. I didn't speak the language. Came to school and everybody's in a uniform. Like we didn't have uniforms back there. It just didn't want to. And also Gold Coast too. You know, I'm from a mountain in Bosnia, coming to the Gold Coast with all these little blonde surfers running around, riding waves. Like it was full on, like, still had a lot of hate within myself, I guess.
1: And did anybody take you under their wing at all in this early part of your life to start to realize that you're here in Australia? And at any point did you feel comfortable in your early life now you're living here in Australia?
0: No, not at all. No, nobody took me under their wing. Maybe I didn't. I wasn't open to it. I wasn't open to that process. There was a lot of, obviously, these families that came together, you know, that just stuck together. We had the same beliefs, man. We, you know, we come from the war. The world is a crappy place, you know. We hate everybody, you know, hate these crazy surfer blokes walking around, you know, still hating the Muslims and the Catholics, you know, and just like agreeing with each other's stuff, man. We're just like a group of people are just agreeing with each other on our belief systems.
1: Okay. So now you've gone to school. Did you notice anything different with the teachers, or were you still have this sort of approach to even the teachers that were teaching you, which may have been focusing on different areas of curriculum?
0: No, I was open. I was open to being taught. I just resisted English.
1: Right.
0: So in school, I was just asking to go play on the computer because I really didn't want to speak English.
1: Yeah.
0: I didn't want to learn. Yeah.
1: And at any point in your early life, did you start to change that attitude or
0: not?
1: Or
0: at all.
1: Not at all.
0: No.
1: So you went through your young life with the background of coming from a country that was significantly at war with each other, with, well, some people might say prejudice, but not prejudice, coming from a world with life experiences that most of us would never had seen, and traumatized, and as you're saying, being together and in that focus. So throughout your young life, there was no time where things got better or your environment got better?
0: Not at all. No, it didn't get better. It got slightly worse, actually. I took to food. You know, that was my escape, I guess, from my feelings. So I was pigging out on crap food, on McDonald's, on just like a lot of carbs, just eating, shoveling food in, man, just eating my emotions away. You know, by the age of 18, I was like 150 kilos nearly.
1: Right.
0: Yeah.
1: And so there was no point in your young life that the world had changed?
0: No.
1: Okay. No. We'll talk about your adult life shortly, and there, hopefully there was an epiphany at one time because it seems to be in front of me at the moment. There's a man with less aggravation and much more calmness to him. And every time I've seen him, there's been a fantastic, meaningful engagement and warmth about engaging with people. Mm. Otherwise, you wouldn't have a stall at Hague Market.
0: That's right.
1: Otherwise, you would be completely opposite to
0: that. That's right, exactly.
1: So was there any expectation from your family for you to take any direction in your career or wherever you might want to go?
0: My parents, obviously, your parents want the best for you, right? Mm-hmm. And my dad became a tailor when he came over here. And my mum she had a business, a carvery business on the Gold Coast, and she was selling roast pork and all this stuff. And I worked with my mum for about 2 years. When I was 16 till about 18, I worked with my mum. And then I decided to, I don't know, I wanted to change. I wanted a change, and somehow I ended up contacting this girl in Bosnia, right, in Serbia, who my mom gave me a number of. It was kind of an arranged thing. My dad's family in Serbia were like giving her these stories of me, of this brilliant young boy, you know, and my mom kept bugging me to call this girl, right, and I was resisting for so long, and I ended up calling her, you know. But and I've lost weight, like when I got turned to 18, I'm not doing this anymore, so I lost all my weight, but I didn't shed any of my issues yet, you know. I didn't shed any of my self-doubt, I didn't shed any of you know, my unworthiness and you know, self-esteem issues, none of that, that was still around. So I contacted this girl, and she had all these stories about me, right, and she was open to some magical relationship, and I guess we fell in love. We chatted on the phone for like 10 months every day, man. And I went over there, got engaged. We came over here, and she came over here, brought her over here. It was really quick, and we got married. And then my dad talked me into being a tailor. You know, it's good money, man. Mm. It's good money. Come be a tailor. It's good money, you know, yeah. And converted me. I was rapping at this time, like through my teenage years.
1: Yes, let's get to that one, because okay. We'll talk about tailoring in a minute. Yeah, but okay, you said that you wrote right. a rap track,
0: yeah.
1: Words.
0: Yeah.
1: When did the inspiration come from writing rap?
0: Interesting.
1: And was rap a way in which you... Yeah. Dispelled the, well, you're angry, you're aggro, or were you writing rap about where you wanted your life to be?
0: Well, yeah, I guess. Well, yes, I was writing rap where I wanted my life to be, but from an angry perspective,
1: mm-hmm.
0: from a conditioned war conditioned perspective, you know. And yes, I guess writing was also an escape for me in the early years. I actually learned English. How I said I resisted English, but I listened to rap music since I came to Australia.
1: Mm-hmm.
0: Like that was what my cousin was playing, because we lived at their place, like Wu-Tang Clan. That was what we were listening to. And I actually learned English through rap music.
1: Well, on that note of learning rap and talking yeah. about being a writer and an
0: yeah.
1: author,
0: yeah.
1: we're going to pause now, because it's been a fairly traumatic life, and it appears that there was an epiphany one point, and it was this wonderful lady you met that may have changed your life. But before we go into part two, you picked a track titled I Am.
0: Yeah.
1: Now, introduce, if you can, the musician who sings this track, and why is this one important?
0: Mm. The musician is Satsang, and he's also an American poet. I would call him a poet. I guess it's considered folk music. Poet, folk music. Why I chose the track is because of the lyrics. They're elevated, they're accepting of oneself, and it brings forth a wisdom that I am already complete, all of me, like all the beautiful parts of myself and all the ugly parts of myself. I am already complete. I am already whole. And this, it's okay. It's okay. I'm here and I'm strong. No matter what happens, I can weather the storm, you know, and that's what that song is for me.

0: 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And tonight we have our special guest, Bosco, who you may have met at the Hague Park with dreadlocks and a great smile and some very interesting food. Now, we were listening to a story that had a lot of trauma, and it went from trauma to a wonderful meeting engagement with a young lady, and then rap music, and then tiling. Welcome back, Bosco.
1: Thank you.
0: Now, you were a budding rapper.
1: Yeah.
0: And not so much budding tiler.
1: Mm.
0: Where did your life take you now that you're in, left school, trimmed down and in a different direction? Take me on the journey of your story and your passions from there.
1: So writing was my passion. Even at school, I received awards for some of my writing, the stories that I told about the war and stuff, you know. So it was, writing was always close to me. And through my late teenage years, I was doing rap, I was rapping and writing. A friend of mine was making beats. We recorded about 20 songs, never really followed through. I didn't really have support of my family, right? I needed to get a real job, you know. That was what the consensus was. It's not, you know, can't, I'm not, you know, got to get a real job. And so I followed that advice and I went into tiling with my dad. And he taught me well. He taught me how to tile. And I'm grateful that I spent some time on a building site and that I've learned the trade, that I've been around other trades and seen how they build a house from scratch. I can build a house from scratch right now. And I'm grateful for those skills. I did that for 4 years, finished my apprenticeship. I didn't want to eat dust anymore. I did not want to eat dust. And I got married. When I started my apprenticeship with dad, I got married with this girl. She came over, we got married. Like I said, I wasn't dealing with any of my issues. I was still a traumatized little boy who's hurt, depressed through my 20s, you know, smoking weed, using amphetamines, and, you know, still didn't know how to actually deal with my emotions. Because, you know, we are told as men that boys don't cry. So how are we supposed to learn? Who's going to teach us if our family tells us this, if our parents tell us this, especially from like a communist country that we come from? This is, you know, where people beat their wives and boys don't cry and all this crazy belief system. So I essentially became my father in my marriage. And, you know, it hurts, man.
0: So where did you were a tiler for a while.
1: Yeah.
0: You are still traumatized.
1: Yeah.
0: Where did your life take you after that?
1: Yeah, well, we moved to Sydney. Mm-hmm. My ex now, we lived on the Gold Coast, and she came over and she started cooking and she became a chef. And then that crash happened. We bought an apartment on Palm Beach, on the Goldie. And then just before, we bought it at the peak, right? And then it crashed. The price of the little one bedder went down by $100,000. And I was like, and there was no work around on the Gold Coast. I was like, we're getting out of this. So I went bankrupt to just start fresh. You know, I had these, you know, because maybe you don't know what my father did. I did the same thing, you know, buying new cars, buying stuff on credit, limiting out credit cards, buying new things in the house that I don't actually need, spending money that I don't actually have, just to feel some sort of self-worth, I guess, or some sort of standard, a social standard, to meet a social standard. So I did the same thing. I did the same thing that my father did, that my family did. And there was no financial education. We did not receive that. And we don't still receive that. Even our system here, we don't get taught financial education. And so I wanted out. It was too stressful. I was depressed, couldn't pay the bills, market crashed, there was no work around. So I told Sanya, like, let's cut this, I'll go bankrupt. Mm-hmm. And we'll just move to Sydney and I'll do another apprenticeship, because you're doing cooking and I'll do cooking, and then we can open an establishment together. You know, I like food, I enjoy food. And that's what we did. I went bankrupt, moved down to Sydney, eastern suburbs, and I strategically picked places where I wanted to work as an apprentice. At 24, I started my apprenticeship for commercial cookery, and then I changed into pastry and baking.
0: And so how long did that part of your life last for, that career direction?
1: Even today I was in a little Sutton bakehouse doing croissants for them as helping out because they're short-staffed. So they called me because I used to work there before I moved out to Braidwood.
0: Okay, so you've moved down to Sydney.
1: Yeah.
0: You're now working in the culinary part as a career.
1: Yeah.
0: And there was a breakup of the marriage.
1: Mm.
0: Did that occur while you're in Sydney or not?
1: Yeah, that occurred while I was in Sydney.
0: Okay.
1: Well, still, I still wasn't dealing with my issues and I was still insecure and I was abusive. And we were together for 7 years, married for 7 years. And I'm surprised that she stuck around for so long.
0: There was a marriage breakup.
1: Yeah.
0: And did your mind continue in that space for some time beyond that? Or at what point do you feel that your mind changed and your attitude changed? Because you're saying you're writing poetry now.
1: Yeah, yeah.
0: And to me, that would mean that the mind is perhaps in a different place.
1: Yeah.
0: Well, what was the journey from where you were there to becoming a poet?
1: Mm. Well, like I said, I was rapping first and then I got married and distracted with all the work and all the stress. I was still writing on and off. Every now and then a poem comes through, a verse comes through and I'd write it down. That was it was slow but it was still happening. After we broke up, I lived in Sydney. We were separated for a couple of years. I lived in Sydney for a year after we initially separated. And I had to get out of Sydney. Sydney wasn't good for me. There was no community there. I couldn't keep a job for a year. I changed 10 jobs in 1 year. I was like, I was in a breakup mode. I was struggling. You know, this girl was leaving me. You know, I was still depressed and, you know, just I was not in a good place in Sydney. So I didn't have any support.
0: At what point did your life change for you to be positive and to write poetry?
1: Well, that's it. I left Sydney and, you know, a job application came through online on Seek. I saw a job opportunity to go to Lord Howe Island. It's a most southerly reef in Australia, mm-hmm. off the coast of Port Macquarie. And I called them, sent a resume. They came over on a plane, the guy that I worked for, Friendly, his nickname was, and he flew over. He's a pilot. He's got a little plane at Anchorage restaurant there, and they got a bakery. He came over. We did an interview. I went over there. I lived there for 15 months, and that was actually, you know, I did drink a little bit. I smoked a little bit of weed still, but I did not really still share my story with anybody. My like marriage story or my journey in Bosnia and war as a refugee, none of this. I still internalized a lot of this. And I kept to myself, even on the island. I kind of kept to myself, but I was allowing the feelings at least to be felt. I was releasing a lot of grief and just realizing that, you know, to attract good people in my life, I have to be a good person, man.
0: Okay, and that was the time that you changed.
1: Yeah. Yeah.
0: Now, we mentioned before, we'd like to recite one of your poems.
1: Yeah, I would.
0: So let's do that now so that we can then revert back to your life.
1: Okay.
0: Because I'd rather fit the poem in now than run out of time and not be able for you to share your poem, and hopefully that reflects where you've been or where you're going to.
1: Mm. Well, the poem is called The Beginning. And this poem is the first track of my upcoming album that I'm working on. A friend of mine is going to be producing it. A Nomadic Jurassic, his name is. He's an amazing artist. And I'm not really musical myself. I'm a writer, as I said. So this is the poem. It's called The Beginning. This is only the beginning. Welcome. It may just be the beginning or the end for the trend of oppression. This is me in the flow. And these are my offerings. Thank you for setting the stage to lay down this decoded property. Each one a walk in prophecy, out to be fulfilled. Look, it's all there, laid out vividly in the commitments we make. A track record with a swift delivery. Nomadic Jurassic, a brother gonna come in support of a lyricist, yeah. Call the mint and the treasury. tell them they're printing to no avail because we're migrating to the blockchain. Money, as we know it, has always been ones and zeros anyway. Now the shift is happening. Lest we forget the depression, we have come to our consensus to ground a new earth with her in assistance. C-19, COVID, whatever you want to call it. It's self-preservation at this point. She knows exactly what to do. Manipulation has no hold over the awakened, living life through all of its creatures. There is plenty to see. We take more than we seed. The law is the law, and dividends will monetize in the face of the sacrifice. However, that interpretation can never only be a frequency match. That's why many kill in the name of religion. One can devour all the scriptures but never feel God without understanding what it means to be religious. In essence, there is even a spark of God in weapons. I forgive them mistreated children, mistreating children, enslaved to their conditions. Bless them. Now we're getting tested, testing where we're at in terms of the collective, the populace, fear-stricken. There's no helping those diseases with fear in them. Their mental state, inferior. Only the strong will survive. Yet here we are, at the beginning. Welcome. Allowing and receiving all that is to come. Thank you.
0: So Bosco, when did you write that poem?
1: 6 to 8 months ago.
0: 6 to 8 months ago.
1: Yeah.
0: So your journey then is your Lord Howe Island.
1: Mm.
0: You're there for 15 months.
1: Mm.
0: You're with a, it appears to be in a good environment and starting to see the world perhaps in a different way.
1: Yeah. Yeah.
0: Where did your life take you after that?
1: Well, yeah, I've started to see other perspectives. I was open to seeing other perspectives. I met a lot of travelers at Lord Howe Island. And obviously started looking into my, like, why? So so this thought that I have to be a better person to attract good people towards me, like, why? How do I do that? Why am I the way that I am? Why do I do these things? Why am I abusive? Why am I depressed? Then, I thought, until that point, I thought that my life or my upbringing was a normal upbringing. So I wasn't sharing it with the world because I didn't think it was anything to be shared, because I believed it was normal. So why would I share something that is normal? Which then I realized none of that was normal, man. Mm-hmm. You know, none of it was normal. None of it. The abusive father, the getting bombed on, having to leave my country, none of it was normal.
0: And so where did your life take you then? You were on there. Mm. What took you away from Lord Howe?
1: What took me away? Interesting. I was going to sell some drugs on Lord Howe Island. And I did once. I took some MD over there and I sold some drugs and I tried to do it again. And, you know, the local policeman was onto me. And because I was driving in a private little plane from Port Macquarie, and cops stopped me at the airport and searched me and found some drugs, and I got done. I didn't fly back after that. I mean, I could have flown back, but I was actually planning to leave anyway. I found a job on the Gold Coast. So I was moving back home. But I was just trying to make some extra cash while I was gone back for the last little time.
0: And so did the police treat this as a first offence? And
1: They did. Yeah.
0: So you were lucky enough not to have to serve time.
1: Yeah. Yeah. It was a first offence.
0: First offence. And did that change? I mean, did you come away from that experience differently, or just you felt lucky that nothing transpired beyond
1: the
0: first offence?
1: Yeah. I felt blessed. I mean, I knew it was going to be a slap on the wrist. It was a first offense. And they didn't find anything that I was carrying.
0: Right.
1: They found a minuscule amount of what I was carrying.
0: Okay.
1: Which was also a blessing.
0: True. Well, we'll move on from that. You seem to be, the Gold Coast seems to be a big attraction.
1: Well, it's a family. My family was there.
0: Okay.
1: My family was there.
0: All right.
1: I wanted to reconnect with my family after, you know, I went to Sydney, moved there with my ex-wife, and I was away from there for like 7 years, and I wanted to reconnect back with my family.
0: And so you're now backed up to the Gold Coast. Mm. What then drew you away from the Gold Coast? I mean, you were a different person, I'm assuming, that when you were there.
1: Yeah.
0: Did that make a different impact on the on your engagement with your mum and your dad?
1: It did. It did. I was a changed person. I saw the world a little bit differently now. And even though I went there to reconnect with my family, I still couldn't really connect with her. We didn't hold the same belief systems anymore. I didn't agree with what they were saying. And I still love my family. So, but when I moved there, I kind of orientated more to the Northern Rivers. And I did a lot of my healing in the Northern Rivers. Mm-hmm. There's a big healing community there. Yep. A lot of esoteric healing practices. And that really helped me ground myself in who I am today.
0: Yes, if someone looked at Nimbin.
1: Yeah.
0: Or looked at the hinterland behind the Queensland and whatever, and then saw you at Hague Park, they would say, that is the image of people who are comfortable with the world and see it slightly different from a commercial perspective or a commercial perspective of money being the main driver in your life. So you're up the Northern Rivers.
1: Yeah.
0: What brought you down south and into the areas that you're working in now?
1: Well, my current ex, who I had a kid with, we met at Splendor in the Grass in the festival near Byron Bay, and we were together for about a year. Through COVID, we were together, and we ended up having a child.
0: Reconnected?
1: No, not reconnected, no.
0: Just
1: a new partner. We came down here because her family, she's from Canberra, and she wanted to be closer to her family while she was giving birth.
0: Right.
1: She wanted some support, family support. And I said, okay, let's go down there. And I moved down here, and around birth or before birth, we split up. It was on and off for a little bit after that, but it's just not working. We have different values, different beliefs.
0: Mm-hmm.
1: I mean, you can imagine somebody from Canberra and somebody from a war-torn country coming together. We see the world completely differently, even though I have broadened my perspectives. I'm going to say it. And, you know, Canberra is fairly privileged, man.
0: We are very privileged in the way we vote.
1: I mean, I'm privileged. Yeah. I feel very privileged to be here. But there is a sense of privilege around Canberra, man, and entitlement, you know, and I can sleep on the ground, man. I don't have that. That doesn't concern me, man, you know.
0: Right. When you were talking about poetry reading, when did that start in a sense, professionally or in performing in front of audiences?
1: That was actually my first little breakthrough. There was a lady, I went through a free meditation on the Gold Coast in Burleigh Heads. Kate Shifley Gray, her name is, she does business mentoring now, but she started as a little coaching for just people trying to alter their mindsets, I guess. And I was still kind of depressed, even though I started dealing with my stuff. There was a lot of depression that was coming up. You know, it's interesting. I'm going to say this. You know, people think that certain things cause their depression. The depression is already within us. Nothing causes our depression. Things, external things might exaggerate what's already within us, this depression. So a lot of people blame COVID for their depression. You're not depressed because of COVID, mate. You've already been depressed. You've just been masking your depression with working, with spending, with consumerism. You're still depressed. You just don't know about it. You know, you've been depressed. So COVID has been a blessing, even though some might not think so, but a lot. It has been a blessing in many people's lives. Just a shift of direction. Yeah. So that's that lady, it was a kind of a stretch when I met this Kate lady. She took us on a little bit of a journey altering Terence McKenna belief systems and how amazing humans are and how to just, I guess, biohacking. And one of the stretches or one of these tests was for us to do something that we're uncomfortable doing. So I went and I performed some of my verses. Yeah, yeah.
0: And Bosco, what are you doing to keep yourself occupied now?
1: I do many things, man. I accept all that I am and I accept all of my skills. I draw upon all of the skills that I do have to create abundance in my life. So I right now, like you said, you saw me at Hague Park. This is the business that I'm working on right now. I'm also a tailor by trade. I outsource I help bakeries set up systems and procedures for efficiency and consistency and waste management. I've been doing this for 15 years, man. So I draw up on all of my skills to create the life that I want. And right now I'm on a 150-acre property, just 10 minutes north of Braidwood. Not my property, a friend's property. We're just building a vision there together, man.
0: And what's that vision?
1: The vision is a community, not just community, but also abundance on land and stewardship of land. We're there. We're 150 acres, man. There's blackberries. There's broom there. There's thistle. Somebody's got to manage this country, man. And we're not here to take from this country only. We've got to take care of the land, man. We're one with the land. So we've got to give back. We're planting trees. We're taking weeds out. And creating abundance, like creating structures that are going to bring us wealth, future, you know, future generations, not just us, man, you know, building forests, building grass trees, building, you know, planting just stuff that's constantly going to keep feeding us. And I love taking weeds out, man. I love it.
0: And finally, Bosco, you recited a poem for us.
1: Yeah.
0: In a rap style.
1: Mm.
0: What is the message that you would like people to take from your poetry if they were in a period of time in the future able to go onto a site, look up your name and see these tracks and these poetry? What's the message you're trying to leave people with your poetry?
1: Well, the message is that change is possible, that it's okay to cry, that we have so much grief that we can let go of. And beyond that grief, even though it's scary to feel those emotions, it's easier to get on the piss. It's easy. It's easy to just go to the pub and forget about the job that you don't like doing at the end of the week. It's easy. But you can also have a little cry and then change your life because you don't freaking like the life that you lead. You know, and it's that's also easy, but we have to allow it to be there. Like sadness is also welcome. I don't use anything anymore. I don't. I'm clear-headed, but and I don't feel great all the time. I don't have to. I don't have to. All of me is welcome. All of me. Like if I don't feel well one day, if I feel sad, I mean, even the other day, I shed into tears, man, just over something that happened. What happened? Like, I'll remember. I was standing there chatting to a friend of mine on the property, Cindy, and you know, I had this urge like running away. You know, I had this running away urge, like not just running away because I wasn't feeling well. I wasn't like 100%. I wasn't like high energy. I wasn't all positive and all this stuff. And you know, just feeling that. Wanting to run away, like wanting to physically run away off the property, but also wanting to run away, roll a joint and smoke weed, run away, like, so I don't feel this thing. And I was just like, and I just kind of dropped into that, man. And I just grieved, but it wasn't like I cried for like 10 minutes. It was like a 20 second intense grieving, like you would see in like a shamanic movie or something. It was just like this, like, grieving that happens, and it's in all of us, man. It's there. We just have to allow it. But there is so many blessings beyond the grief, and that's why I live such a free life within myself, and I can express myself and can have amazing conversations with people and can talk about my traumas without being affected. You know, I can talk about you with my trauma and shed a tear, and that's okay too, man. It's okay. Mm-hmm. It's part of the story, like you say, man.
0: All right. Well, yeah. Finally, we selected a track called Jericho.
1: Mm.
0: Who's the musician and why is this one important to you?
1: Mm. The musician's, I believe it's pronounced Iniko, and she's another amazing singer. She's a fairly young singer, but she's just that song. I guess it's beyond words. It's like she talks that she is all of it, that she is everything. She is the stars, and that she can be whatever she wants to be, and that she will, and that she is imagining it. She's putting it in the dreaming, and it will happen. And that's all it really takes. It only takes us to believe that something will happen, fully believe without any wavering on that faith.
0: On that note, good sir, thank you for being

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Kuzu zambu Canberra, Sapasa atara 7:30 to 8 PM na chiding a yipimidi in Sishuni. The Darig Larvina Virgin, the Gachar Duby Shapta, Sap the Nim the Scar, and I get Lassi Chapinalama Penny, the Navasuki Tuto Jones, Noe Rewai.

0: what's going on at TXX right now? 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
3: 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I'm Pratistha, and it's wonderful to have your company today. 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In today's episode, we have a beautiful selection of Nepali music, community updates from around Canberra, and special reflection on the importance of our Nepali language, and our regular Nepal This Week segment featuring the latest updates from home. 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Namaskar tatha shubha sandhya. 2XX FM 98.3 ma prasaran hune Nepalese Voice of Canberra ma tapai haru sabailai hardik swagat cha. 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

0: 2XX acknowledges the traditional custodians of the land we broadcast from, the Ngunnawal and Ngambri people, and recognise their continuing connection to land, waters and culture. 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
1: Hi Canberra, welcome to Through Lines. It's your host Eleanor and I'm so pleased to be joining you for another episode where each song connects to the next. If you're tuning in for the first time, welcome. Lovely to have you here on the halfway point, just about, of October, spooky season. Hope you're going really well. I don't know about you, it's feeling summery in a lot of ways, but also feeling very autumnal again. I'm a bit confused. This playlist might reflect that confusion. It's gone a bit cozy mode, a bit sort of, I don't want to say dreary, I don't want to say dour. I have said that when I was talking through this playlist just before with my boyfriend to suss out some ideas. But nonetheless, it's a good playlist and it's got a lot of variety. We are pulling back some classics. We are reflecting some hot news of this week with Powderfinger deciding to grace us with their presence yet again on the live stage, which is super exciting. I've also got some music from local acts, at least two local acts. I'm having a look through my list. We're going as far as Iceland, Faroe Islands again. Jumping around. But I hope you have had a really good week. I hope you find some time for yourself wherever you're listening, be that on a Thursday night, 9:30 is when this program airs, or if you're listening back on demand. And whatever you're choosing to soundtrack, be that chores, relaxation, kickboxing, I don't know, perhaps not kickboxing for this episode. All right, we'll get into it. We're going to hear from some of Monsters and Men. We're going to hear some newer ones from Rule, who I'm loving. But let's take it right back to Blondie. This is one of their many, many hits. It's One Way or Another on 2XX FM.

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0: Sure.
1: It is a little bit more of that track, but I'm fading right out because I feel like it's just the sort of creaking boat of a yacht in the Icelandic waters, which is where of Monsters and Men, who we just heard their song Little Talks, originates from. That song, very popular back when it was released in 2011, so 15-year throwback for you, and saying 15-year throwback makes me feel very old indeed. Beautiful song with two harmonies from, one of their breakout records that had other songs such as Mountain Sound and King and the Lionheart. Very beautiful stuff. I think they're labelled as a rock band, but I'd probably put them more in that pop rock sort of segment, or very much an indie sound there. Before that, we heard from Rule, Australian artist. He goes from strength to strength. That's a track from his latest record released this year. It has these really warm, rich sort of vocals, 80s synth as well. And that one's called Debbie Don't Cry. It's an interesting song because it's kind of like a one-sided phone conversation. You can hear how he's sort of pleading through his lyrics to Debbie, I'm assuming on the other end of the phone, and just makes that really interesting. I picked that to sort of be seated next to Of Monsters and Men because of that sort of sided conversation. You hear from Rule, but you don't hear from Debbie, whereas in Of Monsters and Men, you hear little talks with that very distinct call and response kind of structure to the bridge and to the chorus as well. I have to give a shout out to Ben Hunter, another radio presenter on a different station. I was flicking through and I heard he pulled that out about how duets are often opposing sides or the same sides, and they always present interesting harmonies. So doing a bit of a through line about conversations through songs in that one. And right at the top, we heard from Blondie. 1978 was when that track was released, one way or another. Super catchy. I was trying to find what TV shows or movies it's been featured on because it sounds so familiar. It's sort of like a montage of running, and indeed it was. And I'm going to pull out my favorite, was on the Lizzie McGuire TV show. And another fun fact, the Blondie song, I think she actually covered rather than an original, Tide Is High, was on the Lizzie McGuire movie soundtrack as the opener. We're moving from, Blondie's lead singer Debbie Harry to Debbie Don't Cry. Thanks for tuning in to Through Lines. It's your show where each song connects to the next, and we're going to make another connection. We're moving from sort of northern Arctic waters of Iceland with Of Monsters and Men, who we just heard, to the Faroe Islands. I played a song from a CD I was given from the Faroe Islands a while ago, and I've come back to it. Some really interesting stuff on that track. I do not speak Faroese. I wonder if any listeners do. It's a really interesting language. This sort of whole record is about folk and hymn music and traditional songs that have been re-recorded or reinterpreted. I'm going to try and attempt to pronounce the name of this song, but please excuse the pronunciation. It's called Tara Einstadt Ogstakat Lotta, and it's by Hamrandon. It's from 2015, but it's an old folk song or hymn, and it translates to "It is a brief and short while," talking about sort of the transient nature of life. It's an interesting sound. There's sort of organs and chanting a bit, but gets more of that rock flavour as it goes through. We're then going to move to another different non-English speaking track with some ABBA and a French version of Waterloo. And we'll keep that water theme going for the next few songs after that with some local music by Lottie McLeod. All right, let's get started. I hope you enjoy this one, Canberra. It's an interesting one. This is from Hamrandon. You're on 2XX.

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beautiful new one from Lottie McLeod. She's from Queensland and has been doing a lot of really great music the last couple of years. If you're a fan of Lizzie McAlpine and Phoebe Bridgers like myself, I think you'll find her just a very beautiful, soothing sound. A little bit of banjos and twang in that one, which is always exciting. It's from her new record, The Boathouse, is what that one is from, and it's called Wednesdays at the Waterloo. Before that, we had to go to Waterloo from ABBA, and it was the French version. Napoleon, famously to some, I needed to be informed exactly what happened at Waterloo, but Napoleon lost and ended his sort of career as this famed general or commander. You can tell history is not my strong suit. But it won Eurovision, it won ABBA Eurovision in 1974. With that song and a kind of a fun record that I have with some different hits of them, because they've recorded in at least four languages. They're native Swedish, English, I think there's a Spanish song on that record as well, sort of a compilation of hits, but very, very fun. And at the top we heard from the Faroe Islands rock band Hamrudan, and I'll pass on repeating the name, it's very long. But yeah, a really interesting sound with that sort of organs and cathedral-like song there. We're coming up to halfway of the show. It's been great to have you with me. We're going to move now to another water-based song. This is For Water, For Wine by Daryl Middleton. I'll come back to why we're going from Darren to Powderfinger, but had to play Powderfinger this week given the news, I think late last week or over the weekend, that Powderfinger are reforming. And then we'll move to Jem Casadaley. Really can't get enough of her music. I'm trying to play lots of tracks from her record. I think she deserves a lot of attention. And then we'll move into our beautiful Canberra local artists. All right, lots of music to get through. I will stop my yapping as I usually won't just, I'll just keep going like I am now. Let's hit play. This is Darren Middleton. His song For Water, For Wine on 2XXFM.

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A gem from Jem. Yes, I had to make that pun. That was Jem Casadaly with a beautiful track, Into Sunsets. A bit more of a sort of sad, melancholic song than other ones of hers I've played, even if the lyrics in her other songs are a bit moody or low, then they're a bit more poppy, but that one really leans into a sort of sorrowful sound. From the First Nations artist, another beautiful track from her album released this year, The Daughter of Troy Casadaly. And before that, we heard from Powderfinger with Sunset, so one sunset to another. Powderfinger, who broke up in 2010. I can't believe it was that long ago. I thought it was sort of mid-2010s, but not at the start of that decade, with their song from 2003, Sunsets. And we had the news that they are reforming. What an exciting time. I think they started in 1992, and I heard that they're really looking forward to touring because they a lot of the tours they've done, they either didn't have kids or their kids were really young. And so for many members of the band, this is an opportunity to, give their kids a chance to see what their parents do or did or what made them famous. Touring around major capital cities, sadly no Canberra is what I've heard. But who knows, maybe they'll make a little appearance at Stage 88? Can never remember what it is, but the one that was down in the Floriade, Commonwealth Park, or many of the other music venues we have, I'm sure they'd fill up as big a stadium as we could get them here in Canberra. And then before that, we heard from Darren Middleton of Powderfinger. That was his track for Water for Wine, an instrumental one, which is fitting because he is the lead guitarist of Powderfinger. And while he's contributed lyrics, he didn't often sort of sing in that role. And just showing his sort of skill set there with a very stripped back and melodic track there. It's a nice one to just have on in the background, I reckon, and a real contrast to the heavier, rockier sound of Powderfinger. All right, we're moving on towards the latter part of the show. Still some really great music, and I'm really excited for a trio of Canberra bands from Ngunnawal country bringing you some of our local talent. We're going to move from that quite melancholic song by Jem Casadaly to another. This is by Fred Smith. He is an OAM holder. He is also a diplomat, which is a really interesting kind of joint career, and has written about sort of times that he has been deployed in different locations around the world. But this one was written for a sad occasion, for a funeral of a friend during COVID. So you'll hear him be quite express and explicit about that. Then we'll move to a really whip change sound, another Canberra band, Sonic Reducer, the punk boys and their loud brash noise. And then we'll move to something in the middle with Smart Casual. But let's get it started. This is Fred Smith, Sweet Ever After, a beautiful one here on 2XX FM.

right. That was Smart Casual with Deserve It. They're the Canberra band that have recently relocated to Wollongong. And I was able to see them play in Wollongong in a really lovely venue, a nice sort of old pub with some sunlight streaming into an internal courtyard. Very atmospheric. That was their song Deserve It. Really happy, bright spark of a band, really smiling and enthused for the crowd to be there. Also saw them checking out some other live music themselves. They're really a band's band, and it's great to see one of our own go from strength to strength. Before that, we also heard from Canberra band, another one, Sonic Reducer. And they've described their sound as minty, bombastic and loud. Minty, I'm still getting my head around, but I can absolutely agree on bombastic and loud. That's their track, All I'll Ever Know. And yeah, really excellent stuff if you're into that heavier punk kind of sound. Good live performance as well. I think they actually might have played with Smart Casual a while ago at an event, at a performance up at UC. Anyway, it was great to see more Canberra talent, and I actually physically saw them. Speaking of seeing Canberra talent, I saw them in the Canberra Centre last week, so I thought, why not give them a play? It's been a while, and it's nice to see bands just, you know, hanging out, living their life. It's always interesting to think of these really famous people and celebrities and musicians and artists who might feel really close yet really far away, doing things like everybody else. And that made me think of, yeah, another Canberra artist, Fred Smith, who I introduced at the top, who is Canberra as well and works a day job in one of the public service agencies. So, yeah, really great stuff from Canberra, throwing out different sounds. We are coming to the end of Through Lines. I'm going to try and jam in a couple of songs. We might get a little bit cut off, depending on time, but I really want to play you this one from Paramore. Smart Casual did an excellent cover of this song. It's Still Into You, a real crowd pleaser when I saw them last weekend, or the weekend before now, actually, and got the crowd going. You'll know the words. If you don't, you soon will. It's pretty infectious. And then I thought, let's go from one punk girly kind of pop band to another. We'll hear some from Olivia Rodrigo from her album, You Seem Pretty Sad for a Girl So In Love. But yeah, I'll start you off with Paramore and I'll leave you with Olivia. Have a great evening, Canberra, and I'll be back next week.

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98.3 FM. You're listening to Acoustic Shock, that being Music in the Metal Spectrum, hosted by myself, Michael Kras. Yes, we'll be having an interview with Enslaved tonight. I have a lot of Nordic tales there and tales of the environment and indigenous cultures as well. The things 2XX always really like. For starters, here is a band signed to High Roller Records. This is Dirty Tricks.

inspired by the bands of the 80s, of course. That is Dirty Tricks on 2XX 98.3 FM, and they're signed recently with High Roller Records in the United States. Opening for Paradise Lost on their Australian tour will be this Australian band, Victoria K. And yes, we'll have an interview with Enslaved a bit later on.

Eileen or Elaine. I'm not big on the correct pronunciation. They've called that single Ick Ser Dick. I'm not good on foreign languages as yet. And this is also where I get a little bit lazy and just read the press release, and it says the upcoming album, the song strives on the striking contrast of beautifully melodic verses that steadily build tension until heavily static, chugging riffs shatter the calm and a three-word German chorus. This next band, according to their press release, have a song called Straight Outta Hell, Gonna Raise Hell, and straight up invitation to give 110% to everything you put your mind to. It is Tommy Thayer, Load of Kiss with Dan Reed. That's Shogun Mojo on 2XX 98.3 FM.

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0: Triple X 98.3 FM, Death the Leveler, the final Venom album featuring Kronos. I spoke with the drummer from Enslaved for the interview, but one of the first things he told me was how shocked he was about Kronos' passing.
1: That was sudden.
0: It was. I'd just been reading
1: about him
0: in Fistful the Metal magazine, and then suddenly, bang, he's gone.
1: Yeah. I was actually... There were so many surprising things about that. I've never been a huge Venom fan to the point where I like got biographical about the members. So I didn't really know that much about Kronos, but of course he was a huge character, and Venom influenced us all. But I was surprised by how young he was. That means, like, when those classic albums came out, he was basically a kid.
0: On that note, let's go with Solar Wind by Enslaved.

0: We're talking to Eva from Enslaved. Where in the world are you at the moment?
1: At the moment, I'm in Italy, actually. I'm a bit of a wine aficionado. So for a few years now, I've been going to Piemonte to visit wineries and just enjoy great wines and food for a week as a little autumn getaway. So that's where I am at the moment.
0: All right.
1: Yeah, it's autumn here. They actually most of the wine farmers have finished the harvest actually, and well early, because it's been so hot this year. Some of them have finished their harvest like a month earlier than like what they traditionally used to. So it's quite interesting being here and talking to the people who work with the soil and the farming, and kind of a perspective on a lot of the things that I guess we touch upon in the album concept as well.
0: Yes, we'll get to that. So when did you first join the band?
1: I've been in the the biggest circle of Enslaved, well, 20 years now, roughly, as a friend, stand-in drummer every once in a while. And then from 2010, I actually started producing the albums. So I was a part of the production team from the Axioma Ethica Odini album. And then the drummer at the time decided to quit because of family considerations, and so that was in 2018. And the guys basically said, "Okay, you've been sitting in for quite a few times, so why don't you just join?" So we decided to try it, and we're still trying. We're still here. This is the third album that I'm also the drummer for and vocalist. So I think we decided that it worked out. Yes.
0: Okay. So how's the band's sound sort of emerged and changed since you've been with them?
1: My approach to drumming is perhaps a little more groove based than the previous drummer, a bit more stripped down, and a bit more focus on, since I'm also one of the singers, the drum parts will be a bit more influenced by the vocals, I feel. And then Ivar, the main writer, knows me so well. He always writes with the people in the band in mind. So his writing probably also started focusing on a little bit on what kind of drumming he wanted to hear from me.
0: I can't hear you.
1: The key will have changed with the writing being not with like any musician in mind. It's written specifically for the people in the band to draw on our strengths. So yes, it would have changed a fair bit, and also in the keyboard department, since around the time when one album before I joined as a drummer, the previous co-vocalist and keyboard player also quit. So we got a new guy in there. So that also changed the approach a fair bit.
0: We go back to the founding guitarist and singer. What's been your observation of them? How they've kept this together for 35 years?
1: I think they just have the most ridiculous humor going on between them, and so it's just a very strong friendship. Or they've said numerous times that they more or less consider themselves brothers, with everything that implies of there will be fights and disagreements, but ultimately it's family. So they amazingly, for a band, they managed to stick together for that long and still be friends. Yes.
0: Okay, so the first song I would have played would be Solar Will. Can you tell me about that song?
1: Well, that's one where I get to flex my Bonham muscles a little bit, that being John Bonham from Zeppelin, in a metal context. And also it's a pretty short and to the point track. Good representation of a few different moods from the album, I would say.
0: Okay. All right. So I've always sort of wondered a bit, is it easy to sort of, you know, be a vocalist and a drummer simultaneously?
1: I've been doing it for quite a while, so I kind of know where the difficulties lie. When you have the luxury of demoing stuff out and writing the vocals, you kind of have it in mind how you plan the drumming. But at the same time, I've also discovered that as long as you put a lot of work into it, almost anything is possible after the fact. If the song ends up demanding a really present vocal on top of some crazy drumming, even that can be solved as long as you put in the work of coordinating the vocal and the drumming to the point where that also becomes like muscle memory. But I have also been saying that sometimes it surprises me that stuff that I think is going to be easy, for some reason or another, is difficult to execute at the same time. And then you just need to work even more. And in the end, most of the times it will get there. But yeah, sometimes it requires a bit of a fair bit of rehearsing. Yes.
0: So a lot of the songs are about connected with sort of Norse mythology. Have you always? I mean, that's the country you're from. But have you always had sort of an? Do you share the band's sort of interest in all that?
1: Yes, I've always had that from being a little kid. Maybe it's a generational thing, because a lot of people in my generation really started to dive into that thing after it kind of being, you know, after the Second World War. Our parents' generation, for quite a few of them, it felt a little bit toxic, I think, because of the misuse of some of the symbolism from you know who.
0: Yes.
1: Paraphrase Dylan, we're stealing it back. A lot of people in my generation, including me, had a big interest in that kind of thing, and Slave, of course, has always had that theme looming in the lyrics. In the early days, it was probably more literal quoting of the mythology, or the setting up the Viking thing. Whereas during the course of 35 years, it's become more philosophical, a bit more esoteric, like drawing from the mythology and the old texts, the moral guidelines and the ethics of or what is actually in those texts and the myths.
0: Yeah, well, my father was German. He migrated to Australia. He grew up through the war, so he had to disconnect himself a bit from that as well. But he was
1: Then you can relate to how culturally a lot of things I guess especially and also from the German traditions and history and mythology, I guess, was a bit toxic for decades, after that. So just because, and you have to take it seriously. Those that regime tried to like steal those traditions, and so we just have to prove that the myths, the traditions, and the symbolism is not about that political ideology at all.
0: Yeah, that
1: sounds so. And I think we're getting to the point where people understand that. You still have the nutters using that symbolism, but I hope we can continue to have them marginalized.
0: Yeah,
1: we've
0: started to have those nutters here as well. So,
1: yeah, man.
0: I don't know.
1: Well, it's a challenge everywhere.
0: As you're sort of involved with the lyric writing, the songwriting, could you see the band exploring other areas, maybe other mythologies and themes?
1: I guess why not? Because with this album also, we have taken in traditions outside of the, like the Norse heritage, with the collaboration with the Blackfoot tribe and the northern indigenous song tradition of the Sami people. I guess we've gotten to the point where, like the exploration in the lyrics of the ethics and moral code, if you will, also opens up for seeing the parallels in that between our culture and other cultures, like seeing how we, on different sides of the ocean, we are still, I guess, as people, as humans, more similar than we are different.

0: spirit helper by Enslaved, and we return to our interview with Igor, their drummer. What I'm also very intrigued by is the album covers.
1: Well, it is kind of a reconstruction, or maybe a presentation of an old stone circle that was present at this location in Norway, but it was actually taken down, and the individual stones, I guess, numbered and registered and put in a museum somewhere. But it because there was some development or something going to happen at the location where this stone circle was. But it's an ancient circle that was present at this location in Norway, but it was actually taken down, and the individual stones, I guess, numbered and registered and put in a museum somewhere. But it because there was some development or something.

0: What sort of other bands, I mean, have influenced you? I mean, is there maybe some non-metal bands that have influenced you a bit?
1: Oh, definitely. For me personally, I was always a huge Beatles fan. That's kind of what started me off. And for Enslaved, the Pink Floyd thing has always been present. Grutla and Ivar have also always been quite vocal about the influence from the German krautrock and electronic scene, and you can hear that already on the first Enslaved album, that influence has crept in there, like Klaus Schulze and Tangerine Dream. This is stuff that Euronymous, the black metal godfather, he was a big music fan, not only black metal. So I didn't know him, but from their description, he was always very enthusiastic about other types of music and pushing that kind of music on. For instance, the Young Enslaved guys, and it left a big mark. So there's a lot of non-metal influences in Enslaved music, and always has been.
0: It makes it more diverse. Were you on the album that Enslaved did about the Norwegian constitution?
1: I was kind of part of that, yes. The Skugshaw album. I was part of the recording of that. I didn't play on it, but I did mix the album. So I was in the periphery of that project with Enslaved and Vaidruna.
0: What's it sort of like culturally? How can I say it? Is the country proud of this Norwegian black metal genre it's created?
1: Well, it's I guess it's getting there. Because we are now, of course, with the controversies that happened 30 plus years ago, it was more looked upon as a danger and outcasts a little bit, or not just a little bit. The people were suspicious of every long-haired guy back then, as far as I remember. Even I had long hair back then. So, but now, I mean, most of us are guys in our 50s, so we are now more or less the establishment. So the Norwegian black metal thing is so familiar to most people. Of course, there's... For most people, it's still a marginal thing, because it's not music that will ever appeal to the broad masses. But it's definitely, it's being treated with respect now, because the government and like the official Norway has to recognize that it's also such a big cultural export. So often when when I travel somewhere and they don't know that I'm a musician and I say I'm from Norway, it's not unusual to get the, oh, Norway, black metal comment.
0: All right, so the album the song we're going to go out with, and we mentioned this briefly at the beginning, is Tales of Trees, and it's got multiple meanings about it.
1: That's pretty open to interpretation, and the trees as... symbols of almost of such central parts of the human existence, I guess people are well familiar with, and also in this song it represents, of course, nature and the difficulties that. Like I spoke about briefly in the beginning, I'm in Italy, and

0: discussing the season with the wine farmers here at the moment, and they're just seeing massive challenges as to their harvest is 1 month early. The summer is so hot that the grapes are getting sunburned. But the people who are coping with the challenges are, for instance, planting trees to provide shade for the vines. So on that note, we can go into tales of trees, the trees being the saviors of one of my favorite pastimes, namely wine.
1: Indeed, indeed. Well, thank you very much for talking to us. It's been very, very interesting indeed. And hopefully you can come down our way and play some shows. It'll be fantastic.
0: We do hope so. We do hope so.

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They are called Walls of Jericho. They are a Detroit metalcore legend. And it's going to have their first new record in about a decade. And you just heard a track from it on 2XX 98.3 FM. I'm looking at a photo blazed in red with four women who are metal witches and their Danish extreme band Convent.

That is a track there from Wizard Throne featuring a Michael Barber who was previously in the band Glory Hammer. I'm wondering, is there somebody out there who is familiar with these tracks and not having, or familiar with these bands and not having heard about them first here, as I mentioned, and play them on 2XX 98.3 FM. So with this heavy rock trio from Portland calling themselves the Hippie Death Cult.

Anvil's March of the Crabs there. I think some famous heavy metal radio program, not this one, used to use that as a theme music. Tommy Vance in England might have used it. I'm not sure, but I was hoping to end the show with a bit of Anvil because I randomly grabbed some of their CDs just before I left to record the show for this week. We shall go with, if you remember the movie, they re-recorded Metal on Metal and 666. We'll end with those two tunes on Tittle Blakes 98.3 FM.

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11: We kick off the letter T here on Beats Rhymes Alive. We are digging in the crates alphabetically. Oh, finally out of the letter S. And we got some great stuff for you tonight. We got some old school Mons. We got some pure product, Coolism, Dielectrics, Free Agent Crew, whole bunch of deeper cuts here on the program, including Gaz Goon right now and his track TMS. To kick off the program, also coming up, we've got some low budget and some train of thought on the way. So keep it locked. It's BRL. We're digging in the crates.

from the Laserdisc album. That was Low Budget with TaylorMade here on Beats Rhymes Live. That album dropped in 2009. Now let's take it back to the year of 2004 and a record I really enjoyed at the time. Haven't played enough of on this program. We're going to get into Adelaide Crew, Train of Thought now, and their track, Take 'Em Out, here on Beats Rhymes Live.

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0: From the album Cold Light of Day from 2013, that was the single from that record, Take Flight, featuring Momo on the hook here on Beats, Rhymes and Life. Also, in the middle, you heard from Five Past with Take a Look in My Eyes. We're going to clear the bills on the other side of the break. We're going to get into Free Agent Crew and their track, Take It Back. Also, we got some Mourns and some AB Original on the way as well. It's BRL.
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1: Taking it back.

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You weren't even born.

two tracks in a row called Take It Back. First up, the Free Agent Crew from the album iPods Killed Cover Art, and then iPhones Killed iPods. And from the album Zero, you heard Mourns featuring Bias B with Take It Back. Now let's move on to AB Original and the track Take Me Home featuring Jeffrey Gorumu Yoropingu from the Reclaim Australia album of 2016 here

In the middle, Takeoff featuring Good Buddha by the Resin Dogs here on Beats, Rhymes, and Life. And also, you just heard from Pure Product from the Red Tape Renegades mixtape CD, which was put together by the Optimum. That was the track Taking It There. Now, let's get into Adelaide crew Stellar Mental now and their track Take It or Don't. And we got some coolism on the way as well. It's BRL.

0: Next up to flex with the priceless tech. Shit, no, made the slack. Rapper with prescription specs. 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Got the Spanish speakers freaking.
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0: I just know when it's time to call it a day.
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1: In the middle, we heard from Stella Mental, and you just heard Talent from Coolism here on Beats, Rhymes, and Life, which is the song that opens one of my favorite records ever, New Old Ground by Coolism here on BRL. Time to wrap up for this week. First up, we're going to hear from Syntax with Talk, featuring Adelaide MC Prime on that one. That comes from 2010. And then we're going to hear from Nuki to finish up the program with Talk Shit, Get Split. Just some hard bars for you at the back end of the show. Have yourselves a good one, folks, because we are Diggy Done, son. See you later. Goodbye.

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2: Are you ready? It's Rory.
3: When it's work to be done, we get it done. We don't quit. Yeah, they doing jobs and they hitting licks, but they don't really do it like this. Talk shit, get split. Talk shit, get split. Talk shit, get split. When there's work to be done, we get it done, we don't quit. Yeah, they doing jobs and they hitting licks, but they don't really do it like this. Talk shit, get split. Talk shit, get split. Talk shit, get split. Talk shit, get split. You talk shit, you get split. Now it is what it is. All black in a whip. Guns out like witch. Make them piss and shit. Stop telling them fibs. They can never do it like this. Now rich bitch is rich. Calling them up, I'm hitting the block, I'm picking them off. Setting up shop, they're paying the cost, I do what I want. Calling the shots, not taking a loss, I clock the boss. That means I'm winning. I'm the GOAT, who the fuck you kidding? When there's work to be done, we get it done, we don't quit. Yeah, they doing jobs and they hitting licks, but they don't really do it like this. Talk shit, get split. Talk shit, get split. Talk shit, get split. Talk shit, get split. When there's work to be done, we get it done, we don't quit. Yeah, they doing jobs and they hitting licks, but they don't really do it like this. Talk shit, get split. Talk shit, get split. Talk shit, get split. Talk shit, get split.
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5: 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A sad reflection to open up on this week's edition of the show with well-known radio plugger, producer and label owner Ray Caviano, sadly passing away across the last week or so. Famous for his RFC Records imprint and for starting groups such as Change way back in the early 80s, this is the latest artist that Ray was plugging, even in the weeks up to his untimely death. The artist's name is Prince LDJ, and this latest single, The Best I Ever Had, going out to you, Ray, here on the Urban Meltdown.

taken from the recent album release from Layla Hathaway. That particular one is called So Smart. Brett Costello with you for the Urban Meltdown. Before that, Prince LDJ and the tune The Best I Ever Had. You can check out those tracks over at the Urban Meltdown Spotify playlist as well, if you'd like to listen in some more. The latest one now from John Legend. His forthcoming album supposedly co-produced all of the tracks by Pharrell Williams. You can certainly hear the four-beat count intro that Pharrell's so famous for on this next one, Daylight, and John Legend here on the Urban Meltdown.

Nation, S-E-N-O-J. The track's called Running. It was kind of promoted as a new release, but looking on Spotify, it seems as if this track might have been floating around since around about 2020, but certainly getting a new push this year as well. We liked it, so nothing against giving it a spin. You can check it out online. Of course, Running from S-E-N-O-J, Sano. Certainly a first play for us up here on the Urban Meltdown.

I'll let it be that. Me chasing dreams as long as I done spent. Give it everything for nothing, cause you feel like you the one. Get hard to see that. Can't come around us and then think that we won't peep that. Long as I got a direct line to Christ to feedback. My ex double backing with all the baggage, told her keep that. You ever

making that sound, Dono featuring Swavey, the tune 2x2. Fred Costello with you for the Urban Meltdown Radio Show. 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A couple of tracks coming up for you back to back. Nipper teams with Kay Trinada on a great track called Bittersweet. But first, get into this next one. Sholey, Ty Henney, and Capella Gray. Capella Gray, you may remember, played some tracks from him over the years. This one's Summer.

0: 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Every week at this time, we're keeping you up front and in front, whether it comes to independent or established artists in the world of urban music. You're going to hear some artists that you haven't heard before, and we're going to give you the biggest urban artists from around the globe. It's The Urban Meltdown, coming to you nationally through the Community Radio Network.
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up-tempo, housey type of tunes for you back-to-back with a bit of a soul edge to them as well. Reach for My Love, the Sunburst Band, Dave Lee and Tiffany Tazell on that one. And before that, the vocals of Selena Johnson featured on the tune Take Care. Stepping things down a little bit now and taking some samples from the recently released album from Reggie Myricks, teaming him with Taijuan. The album's called It Is What It Is. We're going to kick in with a couple of our picks from the album, at least anyway. Let's Get Away, and then we go into the title cut, It Is What It Is. A couple back-to-back from the Reggie Myricks stable here on the Urban Meltdown.

Tunes back to back there from Reggie Myrix featuring Taiwan. That one, the title cut from the latest album. It's called It Is What It Is. Well, the artist Tank has got plenty of slow jams out there, so when you hear something a little bit more up-tempo from him, you've got to get around it. He teams with Remy Ma for the hip-hop break on this one. It's called Rick, here on the Urban Meltdown.

The sounds there of Change featuring Tanya Michelle Smith as well. I've got a feeling about our love here on the Urban Meltdown. Nate James, who's had a coming of age in 2026, making somewhat of a comeback. This is his new one, For My People, here on the Urban Meltdown.

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1: Hi, I'm Tristan Ray. I was involved in 2XX from the time I was 16, and I was around for the 20th birthday celebration of 2XX. 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Happy 50th birthday, 2XX.
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1: I buy the girl a gin and tonic. I think she'll like it with some lime. But I can't tell if it's ironic.

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1: Good morning, I'm Laura Devoy. Australia will provide maritime drones to Fiji's military in a bid to bolster security in the Pacific. The Australian-made bluebottle vessels will be gifted as part of a military partnership between the two countries. The drones can provide reconnaissance and surveillance and can stay at sea for more than 180 days, powered by renewable energy. It's expected they'll be made available to Fiji early next year. US President Donald Trump has called off the planned live stream of an execution. Nadal Hassan, who was sentenced to death over a mass shooting in 2009, is scheduled to face a firing squad in December. Last week, Defence Secretary Pete Hegseth said his execution would be live streamed, prompting the Australian Government and eSafety Commissioner to plead with tech platforms to block it. But overnight, Mr. Trump said many very good and well-meaning people would rather not watch Hassan die. At least 32 children and a teacher were killed after a roof collapsed at a school in Pakistan. 20 others were injured and the school principal has been arrested. The BBC's Caroline Davis reports.
2: In the minutes after the collapse, there was a desperate scramble to try to free children caught under the rubble. Some rescuers carried debris in trays over their heads. Others pushed the rubble away with their bare hands and shovels. One witness says that he pulled out more than six children. At the time, he says that they were talking, but he later found out that they had died. According to police, the three-storey structure had substandard roof slabs. The roof appears to have collapsed onto the floor below, causing it in turn to cave in.
1: Scientists and community members are exploring measures to reduce plastic pollution. Shannon Kirkwood has more.
3: Ocean advocate and filmmaker Cal Glansnig will be engaging with attendees in Fremantle this evening alongside an expert panel discussing Australia's plastic pollution crisis. His documentary will be screened ahead of the Q&A session at the WA Maritime Museum. In it, the filmmaker names Australia as the world's second largest producer of plastic waste per capita. The University of Western Australia's Oceans Institute Director, Professor Christoph Gordon, will lead the panel. He says plastic pollution is one of the most visible and pressing challenges facing the world's oceans, which can be acted on. The screening and Q&A is being held in the lead-up to next week's Global Citizen Now Perth, which is mobilising commitments on climate action.
1: An historical fiction novel about a woman accused of witchcraft who is pursued by a witch hunter has won one of Australia's richest literary prizes. The Names of a Hare by Bernice Barry is set in the English county of Cornwall in 1628. Last night it won the ARA Historical Novel Prize, netting Ms. Barry $100,000. The Historical Novel Society Australasia awards the prize to books set more than 50 years ago. And Australians are choosing loud outfits today for children with hearing loss. Loud Shirt Day raises awareness and funds to provide children who are deaf or hard of hearing with the support they need to communicate, learn and participate in their communities. Turning to sport, Australia has come from behind to defeat New Zealand 24-22 in the first match of the Rugby League World Cup. Kangaroos winger Jack Bostock scored three tries, including the match winner, and was named Man of the Match. Kalyn Ponga starred for the Kiwis before coming from the field with a suspected broken arm, while Australia's Mitchell Moses went off just after halftime with a calf injury. Kangaroos coach Kevin Walters says it was a great game.
4: That was one of the best games of footy I've seen in a long time between two countries. And no doubt we'll take the win for sure.
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6: 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Some of the information may be out of date.

And welcome to Chimes. I'm Paul Gough, bringing you the best in jangling pop. Yes, that's just it. Great rock and roll with chiming guitars. Fairly simple concept, but there's a lot of great music and a lot of music that fits around different structures. Some of it's quaint, some of it's fierce, and we will be presenting you all of those forms on today's program, featuring the new single from the Summer Times, who are an amazing local band, and it's their first single since 2023 called Save You Now, ahead of a new EP. We'll be hearing from the Summer Times. Real Numbers album has finally dropped in the last couple of weeks, out on the excellent Slumberland imprint. We'll hear from that. New tracks from Land Hecht and who else? PP Rebel. Oh, that's a great new song. Plus, we've got some old beauties. We'll hear from Chapter House, from the Bodines, and much, much more. But let's kick off with this one. And starting in the wonderful Southern Hemisphere, out of Auckland, New Zealand, it's the trio Office Dog. Now, they released their latest album in March this year. And I've got to say, I had a bit of catching up to do with Office Dog. But Kane Strang, who I've played on the program many times, had a brilliant solo career, but this is his band. And there's something quite fantastic about this group because there's a real energy, very different to what Kane did solo-wise. And I have to say, vocally, listening to the tracks from Office Dog's album, it sounds more and more vocally like Red House Painters. It's just got that sort of melancholic vibe to it. Anyway, this is absolutely brilliant from their latest album, Prime Corner. This is Front Row Seat.

One of the great jangly pop songs that probably made me want to put together a show like Chimes. It's a group out of the UK, part of the C86 Brigade, along with their peers Primal Scream and The Wedding Present. They're the Bodines. And this is just A-class jangle on the Excellent Creation imprint. Big things were hoped for the Bodines, and that single, look, based on that single, it should have been the case. And I love the lyric in it, and I found that it knocks me to the ground. It scares the health out of me. There's something about that line, poetry, that I love. They got scooped up by one of the offshoots for a major label called Magnet Records and tried to, you know, soup up the sound, and took that single, which was a minor hit for them. And look, it didn't really change. I mean, it's a great song and they should have stuck with where they're at. But like a lot of bands, they dream big, and unfortunately it didn't happen for the Bodines. Therese was the name of the track I shared with you. But all their creation stuff was really fantastic. Heard from Office Dog. That's a great album. The track Front Row Seat. You're listening to Chimes. Heard first on the mighty 2SER right around the country. Thanks to the Community Radio Network. And wherever you're listening, it's really good to have your company. Now, here's some exciting news. One of the most sort of lo-fi, beautiful indie pop groups that were around in the late 80s, early 90s were the Cat's Meow, a legendary group out of Melbourne who probably had more fame overseas than they did in their hometown and in Australia. And after 30 years, they're going to create their first proper debut studio album, because all they really did, a lot of cassettes, which I guess were really albums in a way, and singles and tracks for compilations. And there's been some wonderful compendiums put together of their work. But this is Bart Cummings, Andrew Withercombe, Kerry Bolton and Cameron Smith. And they're recording a fantastic album. It's going to be called When You Smiled and Turned Away. It comes out in October this year. And here's the first little taster for it. And as usual, it's short, sharp and beautiful. This is Journey's End from The Cat's Meow.

Well, there's two groups that should definitely be on the same bill at some point. Maybe they have, I don't know. April Magazine out of San Francisco, who create wonderful lo-fi dreamy pop and have released a lot of their releases on cassette and have a, often it sounds like, you know, they've borrowed their mum's old mono cassette recorder and put it over in the far corner and they've played on the other side of the room. And that means they have a kinship with Cat's Meow, who he started with. But that track is Shrine from their 2021 release, Sunday Music for an Overpass. I've played April Magazine before and I'll play them again, I have to tell you. And look out, come 23rd of October, the Cat's Meow will release their album. It's so good to have them back. When You Smiled and Turned Away. And, you know, not a lot's changed. They've kept with their minimalist four-track aesthetics. And it's just, if you love their sound, you're going to love the album. They're going to be launching it on the 25th of October if you're in Melbourne at the Retreat Hotel, or if you want to go to Melbourne and you can go and see them. It's coming out on the Lost and Lonesome label locally and on the Slumberland imprint overseas. This is Chimes. The Summertimes are one of those groups, I remember when I first heard them, just made me smile. They've got this infectious, fantastic production sensibility and great song. 25th of October if you're in Melbourne at the Retreat Hotel, or if you want to go to Melbourne and you can go and see them. It's coming out on the Lost and Lonesome label locally and on the Slumberland imprint overseas. This is Chimes. The Summertimes are one of those groups, I remember when I first heard them.

sleep. Steve Bull, formerly of Icehouse, and Steve O'Brien of Tumbleweed, teaming up as a five-piece to create a fantastic new release that'll be coming out in October. Also, a guest appearance from Amanda Brown, which will be absolutely brilliant. And the first single has just dropped from it. It's a beauty. Have a listen to this and smile as you listen. This is the Summer Times, although the questions that they're looking at, who's going to save you, and some of the things going on within the lyrics, maybe the smile will start. If you start listening to the lyrics closely, you'll go, oh, hang on. But it is a happy, chiming song. Just as you dig deep, you'll find some darker tones. Thanks, Dave Challenger, for reaching out and passing it on. The Summer Times, this is Save You Now.

cracking power pop there from the Canadian indie rock, I guess they're a supergroup, Tons, because it features Chris Murphy of Sloan on bass and vocals, Mike O'Neill from the Inbreds, who had a great album out in the, I think, mid-90s. There was this wonderful song of theirs called Sense of Time that I loved. Very REM-ish. And Matt Murphy of the Super Friends. And this trio, Tons, took their name from the Technical University of Nova Scotia. That's the an acronym, which is sort of a funny thing to honour, I guess. But nevertheless, they've decided that's what they wanted to do. Tons. That was from their self-titled debut release back in 2016. 10 years. Whee. Time goes very quickly. Mind your manners. Also, in the delivery, I'm sort of hearing touches of Arctic Monkeys for some reason in the chorus anyway. Before Mind Your Manners and Tons, we heard from the Summertines and their brand new single, which is called Save You Now. Just look out for the new EP coming out also in October, which will be great based on that particular track. Real Numbers are a group I've played on many occasions, and I've been sort of giving you the cherry's not the word, you know, when they dip out singles as little teasers. I don't know why I said the word cherry. Maybe I feel like one. But the tracks I've played for you previously, Never Never Again and Star. But now the full release is out, all 10 tracks, and it's called Was It Always This Way? It's only been out a couple of weeks, and already it is just brilliant jangly pop from the Sarah end of the spectrum in indie pop tones. What does that mean? That's the Sarah record label that came out of Bristol in the late 80s, early 90s, a gentler kind of tone at times. And this four-piece have delivered again with some fantastic, wonderful tunes. I've gone through the album. This one I really like a lot from Real Numbers. This is Everlasting Happiness.

You're listening to Chimes and the sounds of Land Hecht. She is brilliant. British, I thought she was from somewhere in Scandinavian countries, but I might be just, you know, my memory these days is pretty ordinary. Her upcoming four-track EP, Threadbare, will be out on the excellent To Pet Records imprint. They've handled Robert Forster's releases overseas and a lot of other great acts too. I think The Apartments have also been released on To Pet. Well, Land Hecht now involved with that particular label, and yes, she's originally from Exeter, so I did get my birth origins of Land Hecht incorrect, but she's now based in Bristol, which is a really great, wonderful folkloric town, but folk with a feisty edge, and of course it's also the home of Portishead and some incredible music that has a deeper, sort of darker feeling, electronics bass. But Land Hecht's new single is called Circles from this EP that'll be out soon. And I've been a big fan of all her work previously. We heard from Real Numbers before, Everlasting Happiness, which is what we want you to have here listening to Chimes. And you can always reach out. Don't be afraid. Send me an email, chimes@2ser.com. chimes@2ser.com. That's regardless of whether you're listening on 2SER or listening on one of the other great stations that take this program. Just pop me a line that way and you can ask about songs I played or make suggestions and I'll do my best to get back to you. PP Rebel have a new track out. Now, PP Rebel is one of those groups out of Melbourne that has, you know, all the band members have done lots of other things and have fingers in 100 pies at once. Well, PP Rebel is actually the solo label for Paris Rebel Rickens, who is an incredible multi-instrumentalist, singer and visual artist. And she's been a part of the excellent group Parsnip. And she's playing with another group with more of a new wave bent in Hierophants. She released her debut cassette release back in 2019. And this latest album's called Devotee. And it's full of some wonderful long-form tracks that are hypnotic, jangly and beautiful. Let's hear this one. It's the second single from the album from PP Rebel. This is...

That is a noisy monster from Indonesian band Vanishing Muffins. It's fairly new and it's from their Revolution EP. You can get it online if you find it hard to track down the limited edition cassette. And this is a group who love shoegaze and noisier sounds, as you could hear on that long form but excellent melancholically dark track called Song for the Static. And there's such a vibrant scene in Indonesia, which I remember when I first discovered this, it blew my mind. A lot of groups that are doing more twee, jangly pop, through to what we've just heard there, the noisier end of town from Vanishing Muffins on the track Song for the Static. We started out with PP Rebel. That album is going to be wonderful devotee, and the track Ascension. Time for one last track, and if I keep talking, I won't squeeze it in, so let's hear it now. This is an absolute bottler. This is a great track. It was a breakout track for them in 1991 from their brilliant debut album, Whirlpool. British rock group Chapter House, who kind of got lumped in with a lot of other bands at the time, they was doing something a little different, and they did so particularly on this track, where they sampled John Bonham's drum line from Led Zeppelin's When the Levee Breaks, sped it up, and created a shoegaze dance maelstrom. This from Chapter House is Pearl.

Chapter House's Pearl. Winding up this edition of Chimes, I'm Paul Gough. Thanks to the Community Radio Network for distributing this right around the country. I look forward to your company next week. Stay safe. Speak soon.

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1: National Radio News.
2: Good morning, I'm Laura Devoy. Parkinson's Australia says there remains a need for public hearings into the continued use and regulation of Paraquat. The Senate has voted against Senator David Pocock's attempt to force the committee responsible for the Paraquat inquiry to conduct at least one public hearing. The chemical regulator has opted against a total ban of the herbicide. Parkinson's Australia CEO Olivia Nasseris says that's despite an association between Paraquat and the incidence of Parkinson's. She explained to National Radio News the committee must demonstrate transparency.
3: I believe that in Australia that's what our democracy is based on. And the fact that they are silencing experts and neurologists and researchers and people living with Parkinson's leads me to believe that there's something to hide.
2: Hundreds of security workers at Sydney Airport have walked off the job. The Transport Workers Union says the workers have faced years of uncertainty, which has led to job insecurity, poor pay, ever-changing rosters, and low standards for workers and passengers. The four-hour strike began at 6 a.m. A second strike will begin at 5 p.m. Australians taking GLP-1 medications are being urged to tell their anaesthetist before they undergo surgery. A survey has found nearly one in three people are unaware how medications such as Ozempic, Wegovy and Mounjaro can affect pre-surgery fasting. Nearly one in five young adults didn't disclose their use of GLP-1s before an operation. President of the Australian and New Zealand College of Anaesthetists, Dr. Tanya Selak, says it may lead to complications during a procedure.
4: GLP-1 medications slow gastric emptying, and that can be a risk for anaesthesia in surgery because even though the patient has fasted appropriately for their procedure, their stomach might still be full of food or fluid, and that can put them at risk of regurgitation or aspiration.
2: Ukraine has attacked one of Russia's biggest oil refineries. President Volodymyr Zelensky has accused Moscow of failing to respect the energy truce declared by US President Donald Trump last weekend. Russian authorities say a massive drone assault set a refinery in the Ryazan region ablaze. Kremlin spokesman Dmitry Peskov accused Ukraine and Mr. Zelensky of being unwilling to pursue peace.
5: Strikes against our oil refineries and energy infrastructure have continued throughout this period, so there's nothing new here. The Ukrainian Kyiv regime persists in targeting these facilities, thereby coming into serious conflict with the peace efforts of the United States and American negotiators.
2: That audio from the BBC. Archaeologists say a 15-millimetre hole found in a Neanderthal's shoulder blade may be evidence of lethal violence. It's believed the wound was caused by a wooden spear which entered the individual's chest and passed through the body, likely damaging a lung and major blood vessels. Neanderthals were a species of humans which lived across Europe and Asia and became extinct around 40,000 years ago. Archaeologists say the wounded shoulder blade may be the earliest evidence of lethal interpersonal violence among Neanderthals. Turning to sport in the NBL, the Brisbane Bullets have snapped a three-game losing streak, but the win was soured by injuries to Tyrell Harrison and Jacob Holt. Both went down with unrelated ankle injuries within 80 seconds in the fourth quarter. The Bullets defeated the South East Melbourne Phoenix 115-105. Max McKinnon scored 24 points.
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7: 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My name's Fintan, here until 8:30. In other sporting news, the Rugby League World Cup started last night and New Zealand almost did it. They took on Australia and they dominated the game for great swathes, but they conceded a late try and lost 24-22. It was described on the ABC as one of the best World Cup Rugby League games in years, although I suppose the bar is a bit low. There's often some one-sided results, but International Rugby League has certainly got more competitive in recent years. The weather forecast today is for a... The weather forecast today is for a cloudy day with a slight chance of a shower, most likely during the morning and afternoon, perhaps up to 1 millimetre of rain. A maximum forecast temperature of 18 degrees. The fire danger rating is moderate. The UV index is predicted to be very high, and UV and sun protection recommended from 20 past 9 till 10 past 4. Tomorrow, cloudy with a slight chance of a shower. Temperature range from 5 degrees overnight to 20. The chance of a shower is so low they don't even give an estimate of how much rain will fall. It's 20% chance tomorrow. Sunday, partly cloudy with a slight chance of a shower, 4 to 21. And Monday, the chance of morning fog, a mostly sunny afternoon, 6 to 23. Beyond that, Tuesday, mostly sunny. Wednesday, a possible shower. And Thursday, partly cloudy, minimums of 7, 8 and 9, and maximums of 23, 23 and 26. I've been talking about Chris Mazowieck's tour of Australia, or certainly Eastern Australia, for the last few weeks. They're still going. He played in Canberra last week, last Friday night. Jeez, it was a good show. It was. He is such a great performer, and he's... and his band Dog Soldier, it was just the three of them on stage. They were incredibly entertaining. It was a very, very good night. They're still got a few shows to go. They had a break for a few days. They played in Newcastle last night. They're in Bellingen tonight, and they're in Brisbane on Saturday and the Gold Coast on Sunday. And then the final two shows are on the 23rd and 24th of October in Woi Woi and Sydney, respectively. Certainly worth catching if you missed out in Canberra. But that sounds like I'm going to lead into a Chris Mazowieck song. I do have a Chris Mazowieck song to play, but it was actually a prelude to me talking about Ed Cooper. I've been ignoring him lately, but his 50th anniversary show at the Street Theatre is happening on Friday the 30th of October, so a couple of Fridays from now. It is sold out and has been for a while, but for those of you who missed out, here's a track from an album called Second Winter, which he did with Mark Dawson, and it's called 16 Days / 1955.

Archie Roach with a song called Just a Little Time. And while we're talking Aboriginal things, on the 22nd of October, the ANU Meet the Author series will feature Murray Groote and Tim Rowse speaking on their new book, The Year Our Voice Broke, The Indigenous Voice Referendum and the Australian Public. That is on at the ANU's Cambry Centre from 6pm till 7. They do ask people to register, but my experience of the ANU Meet the Author is that there's usually plenty of space. Not always, sometimes it does book out, but just do a search on the ANU website for ANU, or just do a search on Google or some other search engine, ANU Meet the Author, and it will come up. They're free, and you can buy the book and speak to the authors afterwards if you want, although there's often a long queue. So ANU Meet the Author. Let's have a track from Chris Mazowieck's Dog Soldier while we're doing gentle songs. This is a track called Beautiful Boys.

The Crisps with a song called Drag Down. And The Crisps, that song Drag Down, in fact, there was a couple of Crisp songs played last Friday evening by Chris Mazowieck's Dog Soldier. Stu Wilson is the drummer for both bands, and he also took the lead vocals on those particular songs, and I think we'll be hearing a bit more of them over the coming weeks. The show last week was really good. It was a mix of songs from Radio Birdman, Chris Mazowieck's Dog Soldier, The Hitmen, The Screaming Tribesmen, from a couple of other Chris Mazowieck combinations, the Los Eternos, Chris Mazowieck and Los Eternos, and the Vivero Wave Riders. There's one song I sort of recognised but couldn't place, but it was great. Played 14 tracks in their main thing and then did a 5-song encore, and very, very good indeed. They were supported last week by local band ZZG. So let's hear a song from them called Hear the Rain.

A cautionary tale from Wollongong band The Sugar Beets. That was called Uh-Oh from their self-titled album. And they supported Chris Mazowieck's Dog Soldier at the opening show in Wollongong last week. Played on there on Thursday night. They sound like a band worth following up. They were very good indeed. Time is 7:31. 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My name's Finton, here until 8:30. The weather forecast today is for a cloudy day with a slight chance of a shower, most likely during the morning and afternoon. Up to 1 millimetre of rain is forecast. The fire danger rating is moderate. The maximum forecast temperature is 18. The UV index is predicted to be very high, with UV and sun protection recommended from 20 past 9 till 10 past 4. Tomorrow, cloudy with a slight chance of a shower. Temperature range from 5 degrees overnight to 20. Sunday, partly cloudy with a slight chance of a shower, 4 to 21. And Monday, chance of morning fog, sunny afternoon, 6 to 23. Further ahead, Tuesday mostly sunny, Wednesday a possible shower, Thursday partly cloudy, minimums of 7, 8, 9, and maximums of 23, 23 and 26. The National Film and Sound Archive has a few screenings, has a few other things happening as well, but focusing on the film screenings tonight at 6 o'clock, Satellite Boy, The Land Remembers What the Heart Can't Yet See. It's part of a double feature with The Last Wave, Some Storms Reveal More Than the Weather. That starts at 8 o'clock. You don't have to go to both films, but I think there's a cheaper price if you do. On next Thursday, nothing on Sunday, which is unusual, but anyway, next Thursday at 7 o'clock, Fanny and Alexander, A Childhood Shaped by Wonder and Loss. Now, to find out more about these films and to make bookings and find more info, nfsa.gov.au is where you need to go. Something else on tomorrow is St John's Community Fair. St John's in Reed, in Constitution Avenue near the War Memorial. There, I think it's their annual fair, is on from 9 o'clock till 2 o'clock tomorrow. There'll be the usual sort of things happening. I think there'll be some medieval reenactments of people slaughtering each other with their swords and things, and a great selection of books. I haven't been for a couple of years, but I do remember their book selection was particularly good. But you can park in the neighbouring streets. I think you can even park on the main Anzac Parade as well. But to find out more, just have a look at stjohnscanberra.org/fair. And that is happening tomorrow. There are a couple of subscriber giveaways for 2XX subscribers on the Facebook page. Now, they may have gone. They've been there for a little while. One was posted yesterday. It was a double pass to give away to the screening of Chasing Millions, which is the opening film in the Irish Film Festival that will be at Palace Electric Cinemas on Friday the 6th of November. Chasing Millions is a comedy heist film inspired by the Northern Bank robbery as veteran Northern Irish detective Crayford and ambitious Australian police officer Diana investigate the biggest bank job in British, Irish and Australian history. Chasing Millions is what it's called. And the other giveaway, Eddie was talking about this on Monday. He was very keen for it to go to one of his listeners. He
And that may have happened, I don't know, but I will read it again. Thanks to the ANU Students Association, 2XX has a double pass to give away to a current subscriber to attend After Hours, a student-driven outdoor concert bringing the ANU community together for one unforgettable night to celebrate 80 years of the ANU. So the first subscriber to email the manager, blah, blah, blah. After Hours will transform the campus into a celebration of Australian music community and the people who make ANU what it is. Students, staff, alumni and the wider Canberra community are invited to come together, enjoy live performances and celebrate this milestone in true ANU style. Come for the music, stay for the memories, is what it says. Anyway, the important thing are the bands, the Genesis or the performers, Genesis Owuzu, Rum Jungle and Teen Jesus and the Gene Teasers are the three on the poster here. So for both of these, you need to be a 2XX subscriber and you need to email the manager, but check out the Facebook page to see what you need to do. Facebook.com/2XXFM. And both of the giveaways are there. There's also another one, actually. It's to do with I've just noticed this one. 2XX has one copy of the Food Co-op Shop and Cafe 50th Anniversary Cookbook, which has been released this year to celebrate its 50th anniversary. A lot of things were happening in 1976. To be in the draw, you must be a current 2XX subscriber. This isn't a giveaway in the sense of write in and get it. There is a draw for it, but it's encouraging people to become subscribers. We had our radiothon recently, so if you've made a pledge and haven't redeemed it, get in there. The draw will be made on the 24th of October. And there's a bonus thing. If the winner of the 2XX draw is also a member of the Food Co-op, the prize jackpot's to include a copy of the classic 1996 double CD Turning Up 20. So there's details about all these things on the 2XX Facebook page. Let us move on. I talked about Genesis Owuzu. Eddie plays him a bit on Monday Breakfast, so I'm taking Eddie's lead, and here's a song called Death Cult Zombie.

Teen Jesus and the Gene Teasers, and they will be playing at the ANU tomorrow as part of the After Hours Festival. Runs from 5 till 10 p.m. And as I said, there's a double pass to the first subscriber who writes to the manager details on our Facebook page. Now, Eddie was promoting that on Monday, so it may well have gone, but sometimes these things hang around. People think, oh, no, I haven't got a chance. But Adrian, our station manager, told me some ones you'd expect to be snapped up straight away, just hang around. So it may still be there. I don't know. I did mean to contact Adrian yesterday, but I forgot. Anyway, 7:46, it's time for the Independent Indoor Soccer Groups segment. And round two was on last Monday. And in the first game, Phoenix 3, with 2 goals to Riley Bing and 1 to Matt Bunclark, defeated All Stars 1 with Corey Tibbs getting that goal. In the second game, a high-scoring game between Snowflakes and Pink Flamingos. Snowflakes 3 with Mataza Zafari, Kate Daly and Al Mirzai getting a goal each. Not enough. They lost to Pink Flamingos 4 with all goals scored by Max Janquito. And in the final game, a bit anticlimactic, Pop-Tarts 0 lost to Tangerine Hornets 3 on forfeit. It's been the first forfeit for a while. I don't think there were any last season, so sadly that happened. That has happened, but hopefully they'll be back on court next Monday. So the table after two rounds is Tangerine Hornets, the only team on maximum points. They're on 4. Phoenix and Pink Flamingos both on 3. Pop-Tarts on 2. Snowflakes and All-Stars both on 0. Round 3's games, Snowflakes take on Phoenix, Pop-Tarts versus All-Stars, and Pink Flamingos versus Tangerine Hornets. And we'll have the results of those games round about 7:45 next Friday morning. In other soccer news, the A-Leagues, both the men's and the women's, start today. Canberra United has a bye, unfortunately. There's an odd number of teams in the women's comp, but they are having a fan day on tomorrow at McKellar Park, just beside Belconnen Soccer Club. They are playing a game against the Capital Football All-Stars. Tickets are free. It's the final hit out before the season starts. That suggests to me that they have had other hit outs. I'm not aware they have. Which is not to say they haven't, but the final hit out before the season starts, it says here. Join us at McKellar Park to watch Canberra United take on the Capital Football All-Stars in our last pre-season game. Gates open at 1:30, kick-off at 2, entries free but registration essential. Seating isn't reserved for this event, so arrive early, choose your spot in the grandstand. It's a pre-season fixture, so the full game day setup won't be running and food and drink options may be limited. So it says please plan ahead. It's the only way you can plan. Can't plan any other direction. But anyway, and there's also a bit about their membership. So it's happening tomorrow, Saturday, the 17th of October, Canberra United versus the Capital Football All-Stars. More details on the Canberra United Facebook page. And in other football news, the Rugby League World Cup started last night with a cracker of a game between Australia and New Zealand. This is the men's competition. New Zealand absolutely dominated the game, but Australia had a couple of late tries. They had a couple of intercept tries as well, and they won 24-22. So there are more games in the men's over the weekend. The competition runs until the 15th of November, but the games being played this weekend. On today, Samoa take on France this afternoon, followed by Papua New Guinea versus Lebanon. Tomorrow, England versus Tonga. And on Sunday, Fiji play the Cook Islands.
And the women's competition gets underway tonight. There are two pools of four teams, and all eight teams will be playing. On today, Australia take on Samoa. Tomorrow, Papua New Guinea play France. On Saturday, England versus Wales. And on Sunday, New Zealand take on Fiji. Now, there's also a wheelchair competition, but that doesn't get underway until the 30th of October. But more details, just do a search for Rugby League World Cup. I think there's a page on the nrl.com.au, the National Rugby League website, but Rugby League World Cup will get you there. Hopefully the other games will be as exciting as last night's games. International Rugby League has certainly lifted its game in recent years with player eligibility. So rather than Australia sucking up all the quality players, they're now getting spread out, particularly among the island nations, Samoa and Tonga. So, yep, all happening for the next few weeks. Let's have a track from the Stooges. This is a track recorded in rehearsal in either Detroit or New York in 1973 when they were preparing for the Raw Power Tour. This is a song that wasn't on the Raw Power album. It's a bit of a shame, but it is, I suspect it hadn't been written at the time, but this song is called Head On.

The Stooges in rehearsal in 1973 with a song called Head On, and that was Bob Sheff on piano. He joined the Stooges for the tour but dropped out and was replaced by Scott Thurston. He later became better known as Blue Jean Tyranny, which was his stage name with the Stooges, but an avant-garde performer. Put out quite a few albums. To take us to the news, here are the Surefire Midnights with Shakin' It.

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1: Good morning, I'm Laura Devoy. The Greens leader says he's taken timely action after allegations were made against Senator Jordan Steelejohn. David Shoebridge was made aware of the allegations, which date back to 2017, via a letter he received on Tuesday night. Senator Steelejohn has taken leave from the party room and the West Australian Greens are investigating. Speaking in Canberra this morning, Mr. Shoebridge denied the party had turned a blind eye to the allegations.
2: I've been leader now for 2 weeks. And when I received these complaints, I took the most timely action that I believe you could take. And I'd ask people to judge me and on the response that's been taken, the timely response that's been taken.
1: Senator Steelejohn has denied the allegations. A parliamentary inquiry is expected to hear ideas about special artificial intelligence visas and revamping the school curriculum to put bots in Australian classrooms. Tech giant Amazon will front the AI inquiry today, where it will warn Australia risks missing the boat if it doesn't act quickly to nurture homegrown AI. In its submission, the company said there was much to do to improve domestic AI capability in Australia, but good education, stability and data private protections put the nation in the frame to become a global AI hub. The Transport Workers Union says Sydney Airport must step in to fund decent jobs for security workers. Hundreds of staff have walked off the job for 4 hours this morning, with a second strike to begin at 5 p.m. The union is calling for more full-time jobs, fairer rostering and no cuts to part-time hours. National Secretary Michael Caine told the ABC security workers are vital in airports across the country.
3: They're fatigued, they're under pressure, there's work intensification. The company is intending to be able to slash their shifts at will. And of course, this is a workforce that says no, enough is enough. Some of these workers work two jobs. I've spoken to workers who work three jobs, and then they're having to come fatigued to do this critical safety function for the Australian passengers.
1: US President Donald Trump has cancelled plans to live stream the execution of a former army psychiatrist who killed 13 people at a US military base in 2009. Nadal Hassan is scheduled to face a firing squad in December, the BBC's Rory Gallimore reports.
4: There hasn't been a public execution in the United States for nearly a century. The Defense Secretary, Pete Hegseth, wanted to change that. When he announced Nadal Hassan's death would be live-streamed, potentially to an audience of millions, critics called the decision barbaric and a step backwards for American society. More than 70 retired high-ranking military officers urged the Pentagon to cancel the plan. Donald Trump has now bowed to that pressure. He said many good and well-meaning people didn't want to watch Hassan die. The president called him scum, however, and said the relatives of Hassan's victims could still attend his execution by firing squad.
1: And at least 19 people have been injured in a crash between a bus and a freight train on the French side of the Channel Tunnel. Turning to sport, Australia has come from behind to defeat New Zealand 24-22 in the first match of the Rugby League World Cup. Kangaroos winger Jack Bostock scored 3 tries, including the match winner, and was named man of the match. Kalyn Ponga starred for the Kiwis before coming from the field with a suspected broken arm, while Australia's Mitchell Moses went off just after halftime with a calf injury. Kangaroos coach Kevin Walters says it was a great game.
5: That was one of the best games of footy I've seen in a long time between two countries. And no doubt, we'll take the win for sure.
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7: 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My name's Finton, here until 8:30. The weather details today. The forecast is for a cloudy day with a slight chance of a shower, most likely during the morning and afternoon. Up to 1 millimetre of rain is forecast. A maximum forecast temperature of 18 degrees. The fire danger rating is moderate. the UV index is predicted to be very high, UV and sun protection recommended from 20 past 9 till 10 past 4. Tomorrow, a cloudy day with a slight chance of a shower, temperature range from 5 degrees overnight to 20. Sunday, partly cloudy with a slight chance of a shower, 4 to 21. And Monday, chance of morning fog, mostly sunny afternoon, 6 to 23. Looking further ahead, Tuesday mostly sunny, Wednesday possible shower, and Thursday partly cloudy, minimums of 7, 8, 9, and maximums of 23, 23, 26. 2XX has a community events page on our website, 2XXFM.org.au/event. There are events listed at the moment that go through to November, but one's happening in the next week. On Saturday, the 17th of October, the CivX Memorial, the Preventable Tragedy, commemorating 353 asylum seekers' lives lost, marking 25 years since the CivX tragedy, 20 years since the creation of the memorial. Join us to honour the 353 people who died in solidarity with their loved ones and show support and compassion for refugees and people seeking asylum. The CivX suspected illegal entry vessel number 10, I think, is what CivX stands for. The memorial is in Currajong Point in Western Park in Canberra. It's organised by refugeeaction.org. There are more details on our website, but I'll call out the link again when I finish the announcements. Also tomorrow morning, in fact, from 8:30 till 12:30, the market day at Kangara Waters Retirement Village in Belconnen. It's the annual market day. There'll be a large variety of market stalls, including white elephant goods and books and valuables and jewellery, plants, garden items, CDs, DVDs, jigsaw puzzles, all sort of fate sort of things, and cash and credit card payments are accepted. It's at number 2 Joy Cummings Place in Belconnen. And they also have the Birragai Cafe up there. Finish your shopping with coffee or lunch at Birragai Cafe. On Sunday, the Canberra Photographic Collectors Society is having an event at the Canberra Irish Club. It's the Photographic Fiesta, it says here. Starts at 10:30, goes through to 1:30. It's at the Canberra Irish Club, 6 Parkinson Street in Weston. Hundreds of usable film and digital cameras, antique and collectible cameras, lenses, accessories and books, free admission and parking. But if you want to sell stuff, tables are available for $20. So to find out more about these things, 2XXFM.org.au/event. And you can also use that website to submit your event if your school or non-profit organisation is running one. Very easy to do. Click on the link, brings up a form, fill in the fields, and away you go. Some other things that are happening. As I said last week, I don't normally read announcements this far ahead, but the Rising Tide Paddle for the Planet is in mid-November, on the 14th of November to be precise, and it's in Horseshoe Beach in Newcastle. So if you intend to go, you need to perhaps plan your time. Let me call up the website here. It is Horseshoe Beach in Newcastle on the 14th of November. I'm not sure what day that is, possibly a Saturday. Let me look on the calendar here. It'd be nice if they put this information up there. Here we go, Saturday the 14th of November. It's a one-day family-friendly flotilla at the world's largest coal port. Take action for a safe future. Together, let's get more vessels on the water of the world's largest coal port than we've ever seen before. We will demand new jobs and funding for coal workers and a safe, livable climate for everyone. And it starts at 10 and runs through till 3. And the website risingtide.org.au/paddle. paddle for more info. 2XX has a show on Friday mornings called People Powered 50 Years, and it's at 10:30, goes for half an hour. It features interviews of people who have been involved in 2XX over the years. Last week, Pete West, who the presenter of Tuesday Breakfast, among other shows, was interviewed. And this morning, Guy DeBell, who used to present a show on Friday evenings called Velvet Nights, which I have filled in for him occasionally many years ago. This goes back to the 1990s. I used to play football with Guy DeBell and for the ANU Australian Football Club. He and I were in that back line together. And one thing I do remember about Guy is that if someone took a mark on him, he would not always, but he would sometimes whip out his mouth guard and hurl it on the ground in disgust. And he subsequently became a deputy governor of the Reserve Bank. And I was talking to one of our football colleagues, and we wondered whether he did that at meetings of the Reserve Bank. But yeah, perhaps not. His career kicked on a bit more high profile than did mine. But I'm not in contact. I haven't seen him since I stopped playing football with him. But yeah, Velvet Nights was a good show. It was a Velvet Underground inspired guitar thing, and he also played guitar himself at one of our football nights. He played a song called Punch from Behind, which if you play Aussie Rules in the back line, you'll know exactly what what that is a reference to. But you can hear him talk this morning at 10:30, and if you can't catch it live, then you can catch on Listen Back, or there's even a link on our website to all the shows that have been broadcast in that series. There's even a special link. It's the third one along, celebrating 50 years, and there's links to the audio of the programs. Let's have a track from Medju and the Ursula 4. I played this track a few weeks ago, but it's worth hearing again. And they're supporting Chris Mazowak in Brisbane and the Gold Coast at a couple of shows. But this song is called Crankin' It Up.

Hey, nice, cruisy song there from Bendigo Band, The Trip Hazard. That was called So Long. And they supported Chris Mazowieck's Dog Soldier in Bendigo last Sunday.

tomorrow at 7:30. I think it is one, the first part of a trilogy of plays written by David Williamson. It's the first of the Jack Manning trilogy, it says here. Fascinated by the idea of community conferencing, the play offers an exploration of conflict in the workplace and the humanity and compromise required to overcome it. Mockingbird Theatre, theatrics.com or belcoarts.com.au. It's on at the Belconnen Arts Centre down by the lake up there. The Guy Who Didn't Like Musicals is on at Mill Theatre in Derry Road, and I had intended to go and see this last night, but it was sold out, as indeed are the performances for tonight and tomorrow, which are the final three performances, as in last night, tonight and tomorrow. It's possible if you turned up, there might be someone who doesn't show, but yeah, I didn't take that option last night. But the Mill Theatre in Derry Road, it's not a Mill Theatre production, but it's just at their theatre in the complex in Derry Road. To search The Guy Who Didn't Like Musicals, it's on the Mill Theatre at Derry Road website, so see how you get on. Things that are happening at the Canberra Theatre Centre, part two of their Festival of New Works finishes tonight. The first part was on last week with Michelangelo in the Belly of the Whale, which was really, really good, and Icor, which was a dance work. There are two more on tonight. There is The Fool, or Francesca Giselle, and I think that is also a dance work, and Frumpus Landed. And they go for about 50 minutes each. You can buy passes to just the two. You can buy either a double pass or you can get individual tickets. But it's on at the Courtyard Studio as part of the Canberra Theatre Centre in Civic, just near the library and the ACT Legislative Assembly. Just do a search on canberratheatrecentre.com.au. And finally, Darramarlin College's production of Into the Woods Junior is finishing this weekend as well. This is there's an adult version of the play, but there's also been one modified for use by school groups. And this is that version. It's on at the Joe Woodward Theatre at Darramarlin College. Do a search on Into the Woods Darramarlin and that link should come up. It's almost 26 past eight, so we're just about at the end of breakfast for another week. You can hear breakfast every weekday morning between 7 and 8:30. Eddie presents Monday. I've just gone very blank here at the moment. Pete presents Tuesday, Noah and Tom Wednesday, Leon and Tina, or Tina and Leon do Thursday, and I'm in on Friday. My name's Finton. Thank you for listening this morning. Hope you've enjoyed the show. Coming up very shortly, we'll be crossing it to This Way Out for some international LGBT news. And to take us there, here's a track from local band The Creeps going back to the mid to late 80s. We might even get a couple. Actually, the one I've queued up is very short, so a couple of short songs to come. We might even get most of them in, but this is That's the Way It Is.

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1: Welcome to This Way Out, the international LGBTQ radio magazine. I'm Brian DeShazer. This week, we'll meet Travelle Anderson, executive director of the Trans Journalists Association. And in the news, there's rage in the streets of Taipei after a rash of bar raids exposes police homophobia. Queer candidates make a strong showing in Brazil's elections, despite Bolsonaro's right-wing party still dominating Congress. Meanwhile, LGBTQ plus voters are primed for the upcoming U.S. midterms. And by the way, there's something queer about domestic violence and banned books, too. It's all about the stories and how they're covered, now that you've found This Way Out.
2: I'm Tanya Kane Perry.
3: And I'm David Hunt.
2: With NewsWrap, a summary of some of the news in or affecting LGBT communities around the world for the week ending October 10th, 2026.
3: Taipei protesters took to the streets on October 4th following a police raid on a BDSM-themed gay bar the previous day. Despite Taiwan's legal and social support for LGBTQ plus rights, the Commander D bar was busted up by police with a search warrant for alleged offenses against public morality. The bar's owner was arrested alongside 51 patrons who were taken in for questioning. Two other queer Taipei venues were targeted on October 3rd. The LGBTQ plus Taiwan Tengzhe Hotline Association condemned the raid. It quoted on-site witnesses who charged that officers refused to present the search warrant to individuals subjected to inspection, ordered all patrons to squat, prohibited communication and mobile device usage, made derogatory remarks directed at individuals with disabilities, subjected patrons to verbal abuse, and forcibly escorted dozens of citizens to the police station for interrogation. The Taiwan Alliance to Promote Civil Partnership Rights saw the raid in the context of a history of injustice. The organization said in a joint statement, "This was not a case of individual officers misspeaking or a single instance of excessive enforcement, but the resurfacing of long-standing homophobia, discrimination, and abuse of power within the police enforcement system." Taiwan enjoys marriage equality, including adoption rights, and bans discrimination on the basis of sexual orientation, gender identity, and gender characteristics in education. These legal wins over the past two decades came in the shadow of frequent police harassment of LGBTQ plus people and establishments throughout the 1990s, harassment that clearly echoes into today.
2: Voters in Brazil elected at least 32 openly LGBTQ plus candidates in the country's federal and state legislative bodies. That's according to news outlet Agência Diadorim. Winners hailed from the Workers' Party, the Communist Party of Brazil, the Socialism and Liberty Party, and the Green Party, to name a few, most of whom are allies of the incumbent president, Luiz Inácio Lula da Silva. One of them was Tabeta Pimenta, the first out transgender representative elected to the Brazilian National Congress from the country's northeast. Pimenta was preceded by the election of fellow trans lawmakers Erica Hilton and Duda Salabert in 2022. As a member of Brazil's Partido Verde, or Green Party, she is the first transgender representative to be elected from the Brazilian state of Rio Grande do Norte. This year, Brazil saw 529 openly LGBTQ plus candidates in the October 4th ballot. Although the national election saw a shift toward the right, Rio Grande do Norte favored left-wing candidates. Overall, former President Jair Bolsonaro, right-wing Liberal Party, or PL, will increase in the House and Senate, making them the largest party in both chambers of Congress. Bolsonaro's son Flavio serves in the Senate and challenged Lula for the presidency. He won more votes than the incumbent, but not enough. A runoff will be held on October 25th.
3: When it comes to voting in the U.S., LGBTQ plus turnout is giving the elderly a run for their money. That's according to new Human Rights Campaign research. HRC's 2026 annual LGBTQ plus community survey found that 87% of respondents definitely plan to vote in this year's midterm elections. Historically, those aged 65 and over have been the demographic with the highest voter turnout rate, 71% for the last presidential election. HRC's survey found that the issues that matter the most to LGBTQ plus voters are civil rights, economic stability, and government accountability. The civil rights of trans people in particular has been front and center for the latest election cycle. Reuters policy reporter Leah Douglas examined the split among Midwestern Democrats regarding the trans culture war.
4: When we spoke to transgender advocates, they found pretty disappointing from Democrats, and candidates in Ohio and Iowa have faced criticism from queer constituents and progressive constituents who say you don't need to compromise on transgender rights and policy topics in order to win these elections. What voters are most concerned about is how expensive their groceries have gotten, the unbelievable spike in diesel prices. We heard from strategists for both parties that trans issues and trans policy is just not a major concern for most voters.
3: Meanwhile, more than 300,000 transgender citizens will face barriers to their voting rights in the form of certain state ID laws and other restrictive policies, according to the Williams Institute at the UCLA School of Law. As some Democratic candidates acquiesce to anti-trans rhetoric and policy, advocates warn that they are losing the highly participatory LGBTQ plus voters.
2: Domestic violence has a unique impact in the LGBTQ plus community, and groups like the Survivor Justice Center are highlighting the issue for Domestic Violence Awareness Month this October. Intimate partner violence occurs at a rate much higher for queer and trans people as compared to their heterosexual and cisgendered counterparts, according to a study last year from the Journal of Media Critiques. Research on intimate partner violence for the LGBTQ plus community remains fairly scarce compared to the heterosexual and cisgender community. The information that is available has been ringing alarms for advocacy groups. That's why the Survivor Justice Center is bringing attention to the matter this year. Its community investment officer, Dan Hanley, wrote a guest column for the Los Angeles Blade. In his words, most survivors of abuse carry some baseline of shame and self-blame, regardless of identity. LGBTQ plus survivors often describe an additional burden, fear that disclosing abuse will reinforce harmful stereotypes about queer relationships or provide ammunition to those already hostile to the community. For some, acknowledging abuse can even feel like a betrayal of the community itself, as though speaking honestly about violence from within somehow validates the prejudice of others. Henley encourages LGBTQ plus people to feel legitimate in their experience, affirming the value of seeking help. Meanwhile, advocates are calling for LGBTQ plus training in shelters and law enforcement. Rebecca Hobbs is co-executive director of the Domestic Violence Resource Center, Through These Doors. Hobbs told Uncloseted Media about the importance of inclusive environments in shelters, saying, LGBTQ people will not come to us unless they see themselves reflected in our materials. We want our advocates to be well-versed in understanding the additional barriers and challenges that LGBTQ people might experience.
3: Finally, United States schools had a record number of books banned over the past school year, with LGBTQ plus content as one of the primary targets. That's according to PEN America. The Human Rights and Free Expression Group has been tracking book bans since 2021, and this year is their highest yet, with almost 12,000 books banned in public schools. Texas and Florida made up the vast majority of bans. PEN America calls the dubious duo blueprints for educational censorship, where special interest groups, state laws, and politicians have converged to pressure school districts to restrict and remove access to books. The report shows a ripple effect from SB 13, the 2025 Texas law, which banned whole categories of books from schools. The American Library Association released a study earlier this year that tracked censorship of books and educational materials in schools and public libraries. Among the specific titles challenged last year, 39% represented the lived experiences of LGBTQIA+ people and people of color. Rashad Robinson is an openly gay civil rights activist and former president of Color of Change, the nation's largest online racial justice organization. He spoke to WGRZ-TV in Buffalo, New York, about why certain books are censored.
5: Well, banning stories and banning ideas is about power. And I want to help people understand that those who are threatened by our ideas, those who are threatened by what we hope for, we can't let them win.
2: That's News Wrap, global queer news with attitude for the week ending October 10th, 2026. Follow the news in your area and around the world. 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
3: News Wrap was written by Jeb Bakke, produced by Lucia Chappell and Brian DeShazer, and brought to you by you.
2: Thank you. 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For This Way Out, I'm Tanya Kane Perry. Stay healthy.
3: And I'm David Hunt. Stay safe.
6: Why are trans people targeted? Colonialism marketing, the right for us just to exist shouldn't be an argument.
1: More trans stories are getting told these days, but who gets to tell them? This Way Out's Abigail DeRoberts spoke with a groundbreaking leader addressing that issue.
7: What do trans people do when marginalized by the mainstream media? They create their own lane. This Way Out Radio spoke with Trayvell Anderson, executive director of the Trans Journalists Association, about how they support trans people in the media. Both

0: those behind the scenes and those in the spotlight.
1: I am Trayvell Anderson. I use they, them pronouns, and I am executive director of the Trans Journalists Association. So the Trans Journalists Association was founded in the summer of 2020. I'm sure we all remember what was going on in the U.S. in particular. We call it the summer of racial reckoning now, right? And it was created by a coalition of journalists who happened to be trans, who believed that we needed a space and an organization that would be deeply concerned with our unique experiences in this industry, but also be about the business of working with mainstream news outlets and other newsmaking institutions to transform journalism into something that is a bit more hospitable for trans people when it comes to coverage of our rights in our communities. First 4 years of the organization, it was all volunteer ran. And then I was hired as the first staff member of the organization about a year and a half ago as executive director. And in that time, one of the ways I've described our work is that there's just like immense need, both among trans journalists who are doing this work of not just dealing with the press freedom issues, we'll call them, that are happening in the United States, but also dealing with the outright assault on our humanity. Our mission is simple. We say we have a twofold mission, which is to promote accurate, nuanced coverage of trans rights and communities in the media and to foster the careers of trans journalists. That looks like, you know, working with newsrooms to train their journalists on how to cover trans and gender diverse communities with care. That looks like a program that we have right now with the Canadian Association of Journalists, which is a touring set of workshops, right? To help equip Canadian journalists with particular considerations that might show up in, as we know, the developing situation in terms of the assault on transhumanity that is popping up across Canada as well. We also have like a style book and coverage guide, similar to the Associated Press guide, which is just like, you know, collection of coverage guidance considerations, reporting questions, definitions, strategies to help reporters as they're covering the gender identity beat, or even if they're not on the gender identity beat, but covering a trans rights issue pops up into their work. As we know, it is happening more and more. And then we have our work and our efforts specifically for our membership. You do not have to be trans to be a member of the Trans Journalists Association, but we do have specific digital spaces that are reserved for the trans and gender expansive members of our membership. We're currently just under 700 people across the United States, Canada, and increasingly the globe, including the UK, including Pakistan, including South Africa. Well, you know, I like to remind people that the foundation of the industry of journalism as we know it is one of exclusion. It's one of exclusion of a host of cultures and communities and identities, including trans and gender diverse people. And so what we find in terms of the challenges and the reasons why the Trans Journalists Association was and is necessary is that some of these other spaces that have been created to support the professional development of journalists and storytellers, to affirm the unique racial or ethnic identities of journalists in this industry, sometimes those spaces aren't also trans inclusive. And so the Trans Journalists Association becomes that much more vital when we know that not only are these other spaces in journalism not inclusive, not only do they not foster and support and center the unique experiences of trans and gender diverse people, but they also don't cater to our unique needs. What do I mean when I say our unique needs as trans journalists? I mean that, you know, the majority of trans journalists come into this industry without formal education or training. The majority of trans journalists, our work in this industry is actually a response to the exclusion, the erasure, the violence, and the harm that our communities have historically dealt with when it comes to news. So specifically for our members, we hope

0: host monthly professional development workshops and trainings for them about a host of skills building efforts. We also have a professional development stipends program, our Level Up program, which is providing direct investment into the lives, the careers, and the professional development goals of trans and gender diverse journalists, as well as other journalists who are about the business of amplifying the humanity of trans folks and accurately covering trans rights and communities. We also have a reporting fellowship that we unrolled this year, our first cycle of that reporting fellowship. We have 7 fellows who are across experience levels in the industry reporting stories for a variety of outlets that center and uplift trans joy, trans humanity, and the realities of our lives in this political moment. We're excited to support those folks with mentorship as well as a livelihood stipend to help offset some of the life costs that come with being a journalist and more often than not an independent freelance journalist. And one thing I'm particularly excited about that we're developing right now in response to the isolation so many of us feel, the lack of safety and support many of us have felt in these other journalism spaces, we're developing our own Trans Journalist Summit, which will be happening in March in Chicago. It'll be the first time on record that trans journalists are coming together, not only to invest in our professional development, but to also strategize as storytellers about what this moment means and looks like for us and what the next moment will mean and look like for us. And so we're really excited about that. We're using it as an opportunity to reimagine what a journalism conference can be. We are covering a host of accessibility commitments, for example, right, which is covering the lodging of all the attendees, covering the meals of all the attendees, providing scholarships to support everyone's travel, being sure to center mental wellness and safety and physical safety, especially in a moment like this, right? All of those considerations that become important for us as a gathering and a bringing together of trans people, we're excited by that challenge because we recognize how much it is an opportunity to be able to show up for our members in this way. At the Trans Journalists Association, one of the ways we think about that is both being concerned about the short term and the long term, which is to say, I am speaking to and engaging with your mainstream news outlets because I want them to get it right. And I want those outlets to become safer places to hold the stories of trans people and the experiences of trans people as employees, because some trans journalists want to work in mainstream news. And then we find ourselves in a moment where trans journalists, in response to the exclusion, in response to the anti-trans misinformation of mainstream media, in response to an ongoing disinvestment in our kinds of stories, they've started their own publications, their own Substacks, their own newsletters, their own worker co-owned publications that are servicing a need for their community, whether it's a community of trans folks or whether it's a local community. I'm thinking of Coyote Media, for example, which is one of the newer San Francisco area based collectives that are worker owned, super progressive, largely trans staff. Our style book and coverage guide, it's similar to like the Associated Press style guide, except ours is better, if I say so myself, particularly when it comes to trans and gender diverse communities and the unique issues that many of us have to deal with. It is topical, it's searchable, and really what we are trying to do with this resource that is free to anyone at transjournalist.org is provide a compendium for folks to be able to refer to in their reporting, right? We know that most newsrooms don't have, let's say, an LGBTQ coverage style guide. And of the newsrooms that do, their policies around covering trans people and gender diverse people are often a decade or two behind When I worked at the Los Angeles Times about 15 years ago, the LGBTQ style guide, which they did have, so kudos to them, it had not been updated since the 90s. And I don't have to tell anyone listening how much changed between the 90s and the 2010s, the early 2020s, as it relates to just how we as a culture refer to LGBTQ people, let alone trans people. And so our style guide is a more recent updated option for these newsrooms and for journalists who don't have that in newsroom resource. And it's one of those like continuing education kind of tools. And so we start with a host of reporting recommendations and strategies at the top. Those are things just like when you're talking about issues that uniquely impact trans people, be sure to interview trans people. Simple, but you'll be surprised at the research that we've done. We did a study with Berkeley Media Studies Group last year that looked at the mainstream media coverage of the anti-trans executive orders from the Trump administration within its first 100 days of the second administration. And of all of the coverage, 70% of that coverage did not include the voice of a trans person. Another reporting consideration we talk about is also being sure to interview trans people about things outside of our transness. So many of us have levels of expertise in other things beyond our gender journeys. Prior to this job, prior to being what I call a professional trans person, I am a culture and entertainment journalist. I've been doing that for the last 15 years. I've written 2 books. I've won an NAACP Image Award. You know, I could go down the list of accolades, but so often we as trans people never get to talk about those things because one, folks aren't talking to us at all in the media. And then when they do talk about us or want to talk to us, it is about our traumas. It is about our tragedies. If I was giving a PSA to other media makers from TJA, I would say hire trans people. One of the major realities that we are facing as a community of storytellers who are trans is a similar thing that most trans communities are dealing with, which is unemployment. And there's so many fallouts from not having trans people in your newsroom, on your storytelling team, both in terms of the coverage of trans rights in communities, but also in terms of the coverage of life in society writ large because of what our unique experiences bring to a storytelling effort. We are in a moment, and then there is an opportunity before us all to be more active in articulating and bringing about the world we say we want to live in. And so, for everyone under the sound of my voice, what can you do to make the space around you safe enough for the trans people who are already there? What policies can you suggest within your workplace? What strategies can you incorporate into your reporting? How can you just be a better neighbor and community member to the folks who live on your block? This is an opportunity for all of us to think more critically and more intentionally about the role we want to play in what's unfolding of our history right now. And I encourage folks to be active, to do something. And if you start with your neck of the woods, if you start with the people in your community, and if I do the people in my community, okay, that's how we begin to build greater relationships with our neighbors that don't succumb to the rhetorical games that conservative-minded and conservative-interested groups and individuals are trying to bring about. And we can really get to the commonalities within our lived experiences, the unique differences within our lived experiences that help make us all who we are, and the benefits, right, because of that difference that we all bring to society and to our communities.
1: 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Thanks for discovering This Way Out, brought to you by the nonprofit Overnight Productions. 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
1: Good morning, I'm Laura Devoy. Parkinson's Australia has called on parliamentarians to hear the voices of those concerned about the nation's ongoing use of a controversial chemical. Paraquat faces stronger restrictions. The chemical regulator has opted against a total ban despite concerns about links to Parkinson's. A Senate committee is inquiring into the herbicide. A push to hold at least one public hearing was rejected by the Senate yesterday. Parkinson's Australia CEO Olivia Nasseris explained to National Radio News why accepting submissions is simply not enough.
2: The reason that public hearings are so important is that people who don't necessarily feel like they can write a submission still have the opportunity to speak directly to decision makers.
1: Submissions close next Thursday. Listeners are advised the following story contains the name of Indigenous persons who have died. The Western Australian opposition has criticised the state government for taking too long to announce a coronial inquest into the deaths of three children. Jamelia, Anda and Kelvin Hawke were aged 10, 7 and 4 months when they died in 2022. Their mother was sentenced to life in prison. The children's grandmother, Dorothy Papertalk, had appealed to the Department of Child Protection 5 times before their deaths, warning they were at risk of harm. WA Attorney General Tony Booty announced a coronial inquest late yesterday.
3: I am satisfied after reviewing those documents, those files, that there is new evidence.
1: Opposition Leader Basil Zemplis says it's long overdue.
4: And finally, Ms. Papertalk and the broader community are going to get the coronial inquest that they have deserved and wanted for so long.
1: Romania's Navy says it's rescued 5 crew members from a commercial vessel that caught fire off its Black Sea coast. 7 people remain missing. The BBC's Nick Thorpe has more.
5: The Wine Trader, a tanker travelling under the flag of San Marino from Tunisia to the Romanian port of Sulina, reported several explosions on board. Earlier this week, 2 cargo ships were struck by suspected drones off Bulgaria. One sank with the loss of 11 crew. The presidents of Romania and Bulgaria are due to talk today about invoking Article 4 of the NATO treaty. This allows any member state to request consultations with its allies if it believes its territorial integrity or security are threatened.
1: In Yemen, 5 people were killed and 16 injured in a Houthi attack on the presidential palace in Aden. The Yemeni government says it was the first time the Houthis targeted the complex in the current conflict. 100 artworks are on show in Sydney from Bondi Beach to Tamarama. The 30th Sculpture by the Sea exhibition begins today. The event is the world's largest free public sculpture exhibition. Visitors will be able to hear from the artists on Saturday and Sunday afternoons. The event runs until the 1st of November. Turning to sport, in the NBL, the Brisbane Bullets have snapped a 3-game losing streak, but the win was soured by injuries to Tyrell Harrison and Jacob Holt. Both went down with unrelated ankle injuries within 80 seconds in the fourth quarter. The Bullets defeated the Southeast Melbourne Phoenix 115-105. Max McKinnon scored 24 points. And in the WNBL, the Tasmania Jewels won their first ever match. The team defeated Geelong 103-90 in the opening match of the season.
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Maria Elena looks like a cherubim, but for a 9-year-old life is grim. The streets of San Paolo trapped within the prison, the gang, the gun and the garbage bin. Well, I don't claim to be an economist. Market restructuring, tariffs and growth, new world order, I don't get the gist. But what's that hand doing around my throat?

0: There comes a time, sooner or later, when something will be overlooked. The fish in his bowl, trust the water. In the water, big fish is cooked.
1: Mamma Tappino shake.
0: Every Italian politician is on the take. Washington,
1: think tank,
0: IMF,
1: World Bank,
0: so much hanky-pank, give us a break. The little fella does what he can do. Big fellows do what they like.

sacred money and market story is constantly repeated by corporate media. It frames every news report and political debate, and it legitimates a legal system that gives corporations more rights than people and gives nature no rights at all. Time is money. Money is wealth. Making money creates wealth. And it is the defining purpose of each individual, business, and the economy. Those who make money are society's wealth creators. Their affluent lifestyles are their fair and just reward for their effort and their contribution to us all. Material consumption is the path to happiness. Poverty is a consequence of laziness. We humans are by nature individualistic competitors, and this is a blessing because the invisible hand of the free market channels our individual and corporate competitive drive for financial gain to choices that maximize economic growth and thereby the wealth and well-being of all. Corporations are just aggregations of the talents and interests of people working together to provide the essential jobs, the goods, the services that create a better wealth for all. A corporation's profits are the measure of its social contribution. As corporations create wealth, governments consume it. So the function of government should be limited to assuring the common defense, securing property rights, and enforcing contracts. Economic inequality and environmental damage are a regrettable but necessary and avoidable cost of the economic growth that is essential to eliminate poverty and to drive the technological innovation needed to free us from our cruel dependence on nature. We rarely put all the elements together, and we rarely recognize that it is part of an actually coherent story that frames our every political agenda, most of our public conversations. Now, we're also not supposed to notice that every single assertion in this story is false. Seduced by the sacred money and market story, we become a global society of money worshipers. The making of money has become our life's purpose, shopping a civic duty, financial markets our moral compass, the institutions of finance our temples, and economists the priests who provide us with absolution for our personal and collective sins against life. Time is life, or time is money? Six words that frame the contrast between two fundamentally cultural orientations, two fundamentally different stories about what we most value, what is most valuable, what is most sacred. In March 2012, I had the privilege of being a guest at a small gathering of indigenous environmental leaders. It was an international gathering. It was at the Pocantico Retreat Center, which is the old Rockefeller family estate. Very interesting setting. They were there to discuss, to prepare for their interventions in what then was the upcoming Rio Plus 20 conference, Rio Plus 20 Earth Summit. The indigenous position was clear and it was uncompromising. Earth is our sacred mother. She is the source of our birth and our nurture. Her care is a sacred responsibility of all humanity. She is beyond price, and she is not for sale, and her rights must come before all other rights. Unlike the corporate interests that organize around a well-defined story, we who struggle in the cause of life, justice, sustainability, peace, and democracy campaign and organize around individual issues, often defined by identity politics. And in so doing, we both concede the framing story and we play into the divide and conquer strategy of elite politics. To the extent we argue our case within a larger story frame, we generally do so within the established money and market story frame. For example, rather than argue that greater equality is essential to create healthy societies, and that in itself is reason enough for equality,
We instead argue that the greater equality would be better for economic growth. Now, when we do that, we tend to reinforce the story that we must ultimately discredit and replace. We may win a temporary victory for life, but we lose the future to money. A new story, a sacred life and living earth story, is emerging as people mobilize to rebuild their lives and their communities around values of caring and sharing for one another and nature. So here is the sacred life and living earth story as I see the elements beginning to come together. We humans are living beings born of and nurtured by a living earth. Real wealth is living wealth. Time is life. Money is just a number useful as a medium of exchange in well-regulated markets. It is not itself wealth, it's an accounting entry, it's a claim against real wealth. Life exists only in community. We humans are creatures of conscience. We survive and prosper only as members of a living earth community. And the prime task of any living community is to maintain the conditions essential to the life of its members. We all do best when we all do well. Truths that are supported by indigenous wisdom, by religious insight, in fact, by science, and by the insights of the mystics and our daily experience. Other elements of the story. A connection to nature and community is essential to our physical and mental health and well-being. It is indeed our human nature, as science has confirmed, to care and to share for the benefit of all. When we see expressions of extreme individualistic greed, ruthless competition, and violence against life, these are in fact indicators of serious individual and social dysfunction. The economy's assault against Earth's capacity to support life and its drive to grow the gap between rich and poor indicates terminal system failure. The purpose of human institutions, whether business, government, or civil society, is to provide all people with the opportunity to make a healthy, meaningful living in a balanced, co-productive relationship with Earth's community of life. Corporations that seek to monopolize resources and decision-making power in the pursuit of purely financial ends, unburdened by the exercise of human conscience, have no place in a healthy society. Human institutions are human creations. That which we humans create, we humans can change. Environmental sustainability, economic justice, and a living democracy are all inseparable from one another. So this sacred life and living earth story provides a framing vision for a living economy that is rooted in community, works with nature, meets the needs of all, and gives every person a voice in the decisions in which their well-being and that of the whole depend. Either we have all of them or we have none of them.

0: lock on the door. I broke the law. I got the jail out of blue.
1: 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You're listening to Behind the Lines. You're with Scotty and Zena. Today you have heard, first up we heard from the Hottentots with Big Fellows, and we heard David Corton talking about Change the Story, Change the Future. We just heard Jailhouse Blues by C.W. Stone King, and next up we're going to listen to Michael Schumann on going local and creating self-reliant communities.
2: Well, it's a great pleasure to be with you today. And well, it's a great pleasure to be with you today. And I wanted to share with you some of the thinking that has been occurring in the United States recently.
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2: Well, it's a great pleasure to be with you today. And well, it's a great pleasure to be with you today. And

the time every week. All right, so I let the record show that every hand went up in the air. Now, this may just be an odd collection of people here today, but I think this is putting a finger on a trend. And I think everyone here understands that local ownership and local business matters. Local business is key for prosperity. And the reason is very simple. Local businesses spend more of their money locally. A key study that's been done on this occurred about 10 years ago in the city of Austin. They analyzed the impact of $100 spent at a local bookstore and $100 spent at a Borders bookstore, a chain bookstore. The Borders has since gone out of business. $100 spent at the Borders, in red there, left $13 in the local economy. $100 spent at the local bookstore left $45. So, roughly speaking, by the same bookstore, by the same book, at the same price, at the local bookstore, you get three times the jobs, three times the income and the wealth effects, three times the tax collections, three times the charitable giving. It makes a big difference. Why was there this difference? Well, the Borders didn't have a high-level management team on the ground. The local bookstore did. The Borders didn't use local lawyers and accountants. The local bookstore did. The Borders didn't advertise on local radio and TV. And the Borders did not have a stream of profits coming into the community. If you generalize this point, it would really be unusual to find two similar businesses, one locally owned, one not locally owned, where you would get a higher so-called multiplier effect from the non-local business. And in point of fact, we have two dozen studies. Every dollar you spend at a local business rather than its non-local competitor, you get 2 to 4 times the economic impact. And there is not a single study that has shown otherwise. Now, that's the good news about local. The bad news is that we haven't figured out yet how to nurture local businesses. So we've already established that we have a very locavore-ish crowd here. So I want to ask two more questions to all of you. First question is, how many of you do your banking at a local bank or credit union? Okay. Most of the hands come up, the rest we'll take out to the alley afterwards. Next question is, how many people here have their super funds invested in local small business? Okay, I see two hands that have come up. Now this is outrageous. 70% of the jobs in the Australian economy are local small business jobs. And yet you, the most locavore-ish people in the country, are systematically over-investing your life savings in global companies and not investing anything in local business. This is a huge problem, and it's as much a problem in the United States as it is here. And the reason for this problem is that we have securities laws that were enacted during the early Jurassic period. And these securities laws make it extremely expensive for local small businesses to take money from the 99% of investors who are not wealthy. Because we have constructed our securities laws around this concept of accredited investor. If you are in that top 1% of wealth, we allow you to invest in anyone, anytime, no questions asked. But if you're in the other 99%, sorry, you can't do it unless lawyers paper the transaction for $25, $50, $100,000. No wonder no one does these transactions. But here's the flip side. If we were to fix this market failure, if we

0: were to make it easier and more sane for people to invest locally, think of what could be done with the money shifted from your super funds into local business. The total value of super funds right now is $1.3 trillion Australian. If your capital markets were working efficiently, 70% of that money would be going into local small business. That's about a $1 trillion shift. That works out to about $40,000 for every Australian man, woman, and child of new capital coming in to support new local businesses. I suspect you could do some good things with that money. In the United States, we have come up with a bunch of ideas on how we can begin to move money into local small business and deal with this problem of securities laws. Now, I want to mention first some of the ideas that we've come up with that are sort of tiptoeing around securities laws, because these are things that are happening but sort of not at a very visible level in Australian society as well. One example is we work with banks and we convince banks to set up special certificates of deposit, the proceeds of which support targeted local business. Equal Exchange is a fair trade business in the United States, and they set up a relationship with Eastern Bank and now have a $1 million line of credit that's just for Equal Exchange, and people can invest in fair trade certificates of deposit. Co-ops are not as heavily regulated as other kinds of private businesses. So many people lend money to their co-ops or use their co-ops to invest in linked local businesses. We have examples in both of our countries of investment clubs. The most successful one in the United States is called LION, Local Investment Opportunities Network, based in Port Townsend, Washington. And they deal with a problem, which is that even if you're legally allowed to get investors in, you're not necessarily legally allowed to go to people you don't know. You have to know people before you approach them for an investment. So they have a party once a month where they bring investors and local business people together, and at the end of the party, they have a checklist of who now has the relationships so that they can spread around the business plans. There are patronage sites like Kickstarter where people donate money to new businesses. And if you donate money and get back, say, a thank you note or a t-shirt, or maybe if you put $1,000 into a brewery, you get back a beer named after you, these things aren't regarded as securities. So this is also an end run around securities law. And some businesses also do pre-selling. An example is Awaken Cafe in Oakland. They struck a deal where they basically said, you know, we need $100,000 to move our store to a new site. If you buy $1,200 of coffee today for $1,000, as soon as we get that new store going, you will get that, you know, 20% discount. They got almost all of their capital for moving their store that way, and this did not require a securities filing. Now, all of that said, we really need to go after securities law. We need to change things. Now, in the United States, as is true here in Australia, there are some approaches to issuing local stock for a business in cost-effective ways. So, this picture here is of the Merc, or the Mercantile, in Powell, Wyoming. Powell, Wyoming is a small community in a remote mountainous area. They had no place to buy socks and underwear, and they decided they needed to build their own general store. They needed a couple of $100,000. They created a local stock issue and sold the stock issue like Girl Scout cookies door to door. Got the thing financed. This thing has been profitable since day one. There are now busloads of tourists that come into Powell, Wyoming to see the Powell Merck miracle. And guess what? Where does everyone do their shopping? Well, because they're all owners, they of course shop at the Merck. The key for this to happen was they got volunteer legal assistance. Because if they had to pay a lawyer to set up this local stock, it might have cost them $50,000 or $100,000. That really bothered me. And I started to think about how inequitable it is. You know, in the United States, we have 1,000 casinos. And the reason we have securities laws are to prevent grandmas from going into some kind of stock deal where they get sold swampland in Florida. But grandma can go into 1,000 casinos. And when she walks through the door, do they say, excuse me, grandma, but are you an accredited gambler? No. Do they say, before you play blackjack, grandma, will you read this thick disclosure document on all the risks of playing blackjack? No, you don't have to do that. So we have two systems of risk management. One system called gambling, where you can lose everything for nothing, and probably will. And another system called supporting local small business in the interest of economic development, and that is illegal. This infuriated me. So I wrote a piece for the Federal Reserve Journal recommending a $100 exemption, $100, no legal questions asked, as risky as a dinner for two at a new Chinese restaurant. Well, the Securities and Exchange Commission was then petitioned to implement the $100 exemption. They got hundreds of letters. They didn't know what to do with it. Last year, at about this time, a committee on Capitol Hill was holding a hearing, and the head of the Securities Exchange Commission was called before them. And one of the questions she was asked was, whatever became of that proposal for a $100 exemption? And she said, well, maybe in a few months we'll call together, you know, a study committee and look at this. They went ballistic. And unanimously, Democrats and Republicans working together, they passed a $10,000 exemption. Now, that was a little more than I expected. In the Senate, they whittled that back down to $2,000. And in May, President Obama signed our crowdfunding law into effect. And for the first time in 80 years, local investing by the 99% is legal. Now, this is not the end of the story, because people need to buy and sell their stock shares. And we're going to need to start creating local stock exchanges. They won't be brick and mortar institutions. They'll be virtual exchanges. This guy on the left, Michael Van Patten at Mission Markets, actually has a platform that he will sell to any locality for $50,000 to $100,000. The first taker may be the state of Hawaii, which last year passed a law in the state legislature mandating that their economic developers take local stock markets seriously. Now, the guy on the right thinks $100,000 is too expensive, and he wants to set up a grassroots local stock exchange in Lancaster, Pennsylvania, called the Lanex. He has a great name, by the way. His name is Trexler Profit. Once you have a stock exchange, we still have to create a diversified pool, because no one should take what I'm saying as throw all of your life savings in your favorite local business. You want to create a pool of many local businesses so you're hedging your risk. The problem is that the securities laws around pools are as bad as they are around stock exchanges or the issuance of stock. In the United States, we have 7,500 mutual funds that unaccredited investors can put their money into. Every single one of them does not put a penny in local small business. The only institutions you can find that do this are, there's a handful of nonprofit revolving loan funds like this guy runs, Steve Fireman in Columbus, Ohio. And, you know, they do loans to multiple local businesses. But we have a lot of work to do there. I think, in the meantime, as we are building up this universe of local stocks, local stock exchanges, local investment funds, the home run of how we can start moving stuff now is to take advantage of self-directed IRAs in my country and self-directed super funds in your country. You can actually get your money into any kind of local business if you start moving your super fund money into a custodian-directed fund. And this, to me, will be the home run of local investment, because once we start moving millions of dollars, soon hundreds of millions of dollars in this direction, the world will wake up to the possibilities here. Now, will local investment pay off? One of the reasons we are skeptical about this is we think that our Main Street stock exchanges have done so well. We expect that our super funds are going to do 8%, 10%, 12% per year. In point of fact, if you look historically at the stock market in the United States over 140 years, the typical rate of return historically is 2.6% per year. And your return, while I haven't done the math as carefully, isn't a heck of a lot better. In fact, your mainstream market right now is about at the price right now as it was in 2007. I suggest that local investments can easily beat 2.6% if you pick them carefully. And in fact, some of the examples that I shared with you, like Equal Exchange, do about 5% per year. Here's the point. Once the dam begins to crack, once people realize that they're not stuck legally or institutionally throwing their money down the rat hole of global corporations, a whole new local revolution will start to take place. Think about it. What happens in the United States? We're ultimately going to do a $15 trillion shift from Wall Street to Main Street. That's what's necessary to make the market efficient. What happens when the first $1 trillion shifts? Well, suddenly, there's less demand for stocks, mainstream Wall Street stocks, and their prices go down. And there's more demand for local securities, and their prices go up, and they look a lot more attractive to people. So then the next trillion moves, and the next trillion. This transition could occur with dramatic speed. Where I want to leave you, and where I leave my book, Local Dollars, Local Sense, is with a children's story, which I think is appropriate here, because so many of us who are committed to local food and buying local and supporting our communities, and yet we put our money 100% in global companies, we're under this illusion that wealth is very far away from home. The book that impressed me is called A Blue So Blue by Jean-Francois Dumont. And in this book, a boy is obsessed with the color blue. He paints blue wherever he goes, but there's one shade of blue that he dreams about that mesmerizes him, and he can't figure out where this blue comes from. So he goes on a global tour to find this blue. He goes to the Louvre, can't find it in any of the paintings there. He goes on an ocean voyage looking for that shade of blue in the water and doesn't find it. He goes to a blues bar in New Orleans. Nope, not there. He goes to a desert, and there a blue-hooded stranger says, "What you've been looking for may never have been very far away." And then suddenly it dawns on the boy. The shade of blue was in his mother's eyes. It was at home all along. This is the lesson we need to learn about our money. Thank you very much.
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0: So there are stories of everything that we need. So just for the listeners, it might be useful just to say a little bit about what we mean by reconomy. You know, what we started seeing in transition after 3 or 4 years was people at the community scale starting their own enterprises, cooperatives often, but not always, saying if this place needs a new economy, we need to be the ones who are going to start it. So let's start our own energy company. Let's start our own housing company. Let's start our own food businesses. And we started to look at these and see there were things in common with them. They were businesses that were low carbon in terms of how they operated. They were trying to bring about an appropriate degree of localization. They were about building resilience into the local economy. They had a degree of saying, how as a community do we own assets, land, buildings, businesses? They kind of put care at the center of what they did. They weren't just driven by a money-making ethic. They wanted to make the place they lived a more caring place. And they wanted to create opportunities for people to, rather than put their money in the bank, who then take the money off away and usually use it to fund the worst things that you then watch on the news that evening on the television, you could actually find ways that you could invest into the place where you live and see that sort of change happening. So the Reconomy project we started in Transition Network was designed to try and support that and to create a network of those different organizations to gather some of their stories together and to promote what they were doing. So there are lots of Reconomy projects happening across Europe and in different places. In my town here in Totnes, which is the sort of the first transition initiative, I guess, you know, we now have two projects where the community is becoming its own housing developer. There'll be over 100 homes that are where the whole development is in community ownership, hotel, workshop spaces, 100% renewable energy powering what's happening. We have an event every year called the Local Entrepreneur Forum, where 4 or 5 local businesses come along and pitch and say, my name is so-and-so, I've started a business doing such and such. What I need is this, this, and this. Can anybody help? And people offer them money and resources and buildings or whatever. There's now 30 businesses gone through that. And on average, I think it's raised something like £90,000 to get those businesses started and created a real network. I've started a brewery here, a craft brewery, a sort of social enterprise brewery. And we're about to sell the whole business into community ownership. So it kind of looks like, that's kind of what it looks like. You know, that idea that we can move our support from the massive ghost town, everywhere looking the same, monocultural economy, to one where we're seeding all sorts of things at the local scale. And in some places, like I mentioned the story of Liège, you really get a taste of, wow. One of the things that really struck me in Liège was speaking to the guy who was a manager of the shop. They opened the shop, just a big unit, painted it white, put the food out in boxes, tell the story of the farmer where the food comes from. And they did a worst case, medium case, best case business plan to start this shop. Within 3 months, they were way ahead of their best case scenario. They've already opened a second shop. They're cheaper than the supermarket, and they're doing really, really well. And when I spoke to him, the manager, he said, well, I think, you know, very soon we'll be able to open 10 shops. And then by the time we've got 15, the supermarkets will start to fragilize, which is a direct translation from a French word. It doesn't quite work in English, but it kind of does beautifully as well. You know, that the old economy will start to fragilize as you start to build that infrastructure.
1: What does the word mean?
0: Sorry?
1: What does it mean, fragilize?
0: What does it mean? I think it means that, you know, the support for them starts to kind of dwindle away, and those business models are run on just-in-time, sort of driven by shareholders. You know, actually, if you have another model rising up alongside it, which meets people's needs better and tells a stronger story, and people are more drawn to that, you know, then that you start to create an alternative that people can actually move to, and the supermarkets start to kind of fade away. Is their thinking? You know, the question that you asked was, you know, how do we accelerate that up? What does it need? What kind of support does it need? And clearly at the moment, the global economy is kind of moving in the opposite direction. I think we need, you know, what you see in Liège is an enlightened local government. And it's one of the bits that is now one of the key areas of exploration in transition. You know, we've shown, here's a model, in a lot of places you can take this and you inoculate the local culture with it, like a mycorrhizal fungus, and it will run and it will fruit in some places you expect and some places you don't expect. But it works. You know, this is something that that actually can be a real vibrant catalyst for bringing people together to think about and then build a new economy. The really interesting bit then is, what does it look like then when the municipality, the local government, comes to meet that the other way? Because we would never say and have never said that all we need is transition. That would be ridiculous. You know, you need local business, you need government, you need local government, you need all these things coming together. But you can start at a local scale in such a way that you can start to change that story really, really quickly. You know, in, just in terms of practical things, you know, what, like I mentioned before, I'm involved in this brewery. I think the craft beer movement is a really interesting example in something that has grown very, very quickly, that really puts imagination at the center. The more imaginative your brewery is, the better it's going to succeed. If you're AB InBev, you can't copy that stuff because nobody believes you. You have absolutely no integrity to pretend to be a craft brewery because people will sniff you out a mile off and they'll all go off somewhere else. And that happened with a simple tax break that viewed small tax brewery, that viewed small breweries different from the big breweries. And provided you stayed below a certain amount of output, you paid a lot less tax. As a result of which, there's now this massive flourishing all across the world of breweries and amazing flavors and tastes. You know, so you can imagine something similar around local food. You can imagine something around energy. You know, we here in the UK, we came very close. The government created a community energy strategy, which was a policy platform for enabling community energy companies all across the country and a decentralization of energy. And then there was an election and the next lot came in funded by oil companies and all went out the window. You know, but those templates are there for actually how we could support that. Yeah, and I think a part of what we need to do is to be telling the stories about the places where this works. You know, because like you said, it's yeah. happening in places. And there was an amazing film that was made in France a couple of years ago called Tomorrow, or Demain, which told a lot of those stories and wasn't the usual kind of eco film where 98% of it is gloom and doom and how screwed we all are, with a little 2% happy chapter on the end, by which stage you don't believe a word they say. They did it the other way around. So they got all the problem out of the way in the first 2 minutes, and then the film is then an exploration of solutions and stories from all over the world. You know, I think if we had a media that told those stories, things would also move a hell of a lot faster.

0: And that was Strange, Strange People by Kev Carmody. And before that, we heard Rob Hopkins with Next Generation Resilience.
1: Well, we definitely need Next Gen Resilience, Scotty.
0: We do.
1: Talking about that, why that music was playing, about how everybody's becoming a lot more resilient and, you know, a lot more to deal with these days. Anyway, we wanted to talk about some very resilient individuals who are being commemorated tomorrow, Saturday, the 17th of October. Mm. It's the CivX Memorial, and it is going to be held at the CivX Memorial, which is down on the shores of Lake Burley Griffin at Western Park in the Yarralumla area. And if you would like to go and pay your respects to the 350 people who lost their lives with the sinking of the CivX, who were trying to cross the ocean from Indonesia to Australia for safety, and were forced onto a tiny fishing vessel that was not adequate for the crossing, and almost all of them drowned. Most of them were women and children. So tomorrow, Western Park at 2 p.m. at the CivX Memorial, if you'd like to pay your respects.
0: Yes, and the food co-op is holding a 2XX is holding a competition to give away the food co-op's book.
1: Yeah, first and new cookbook.
0: That's right. So email 50years@2XXFM.org.au by next Friday morning, and you will be in the draw. Here comes the news.
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3: Good morning, I'm Shannon Kirkwood. The federal opposition says it will oppose Australia's free trade deal with the European Union. An agreement was struck in March after years of negotiations. However, it must be ratified before it can come into effect. In an article in the Australian newspaper, Nationals leader Matt Canavan said the free trade deal exposes Australian jobs to unfair trade. Senator Bridget McKenzie told the ABC there's been no meaningful increase or improvement in the deal since Labor walked away from talks 3 years ago.
4: And if you talk to farmers groups and industry groups, they've been pretty scathing in their feedback. They've said things like disappointing, unfair, pretty embarrassing. The National Farmers Federation says quite clearly that, you know, domestic production is going to be undercut by heavily subsidised European imports flooding our local market.
3: A survey has found nearly one in three people are unsure how GLP-1 medications affect fasting before an operation. The Australian and New Zealand College of Anaesthetists says nearly one in five adults did not disclose their use of GLP-1s before having surgery. President Dr. Tanya Selak says the medications slow digestion, meaning standard fasting may not empty the stomach. She says anaesthetists need to know if patients are on GLP-1s.
5: We want people to trust us with their whole medical information, including everything that they're taking. We're not there to judge them, and it's best if we know about the medications in the days and the weeks before their surgery and anaesthesia, so we can make a really good, safe plan for their fasting.
3: The endangered Australian grayling has been successfully bred in captivity. Researchers captured wild Australian grayling broodstock, acclimatised them to hatchery conditions, and used hormone-induced spawning to produce healthy larvae from viable eggs. The New South Wales Department of Primary Industry says it is the first significant breeding attempt for the species in captivity. It says the breakthrough gives scientists a practical new tool with the potential to boost numbers in the wild and support long-term recovery of the species. The Victorian government will invest $66 million to ensure the new emergency department at Melbourne's Royal Children's Hospital is fully staffed when it opens in December. The new ED will have 20 extra treatment spaces and a procedure room, which means procedures could be performed without admission to a ward. Archaeologists have discovered what they believe could be the earliest evidence of lethal violence by one human against another. The finding adds to the notion that such violence was more common and dates back further than currently thought. The BBC's Pallab Ghosh reports.
6: From the angle of the wound, the researchers believe that the spear entered the person's chest, passed through the body, probably damaging a lung and major blood vessels, and exited through the left shoulder blade. The wounded Neanderthal lived around 75,000 years ago, and their left shoulder blade, their right hand, three ribs, and some of their teeth were unearthed in a cave in Iraqi Kurdistan. Scientists can't tell for sure whether these Neanderthals were hurt by a companion during a hunt or murdered by a rival.
3: Turning to sport, Australia's Rugby League World Cup defence has started with a 24-22 win over New Zealand. Jack Bostock starred for the Kangaroos with a hat-trick on international debut last night. But New Zealand fullback Kalyn Ponga suffered a suspected broken arm, and Australia's Mitchell Moses will undergo scans today on a calf injury. Samoa will face France this afternoon, while the women's draw will get underway with a clash between Australia and Samoa.
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0: And good morning. 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And you're here on Behind the Lines with Scotty Foster and Zena Richardson. And we were just listening to that wonderful moving song called The Lucky Country. The lyrics were written by author, independent journalist and playwright Michael Gray Griffith, who had interviewed many people on his journeys around Australia about what they found was broken and what was no longer working in our beautiful country, and what was creating a deeper societal crisis of social isolation and economic anxiety. And that's a subject we're going to be touching on today, as we are proud to have on the show one of the authors who's at the Canberra Writers Festival this year, Dr. Harry Hobbs, and he's co-authored a book called Outlawed: The Rise of Sovereign Citizen Ideology. And we're going to be chatting with Harry about what has created this rise and what might be lying underneath it, and giving us an insight into perhaps how some things might be dealt with and resolved more effectively. So welcome to the show, Harry. It's lovely to have you with us this morning. I understand you're calling in from north of Canberra today.
1: Yeah, I'm in Sydney today.
0: Wonderful. I hope your weather's a little better than ours. It's looking a little gloomy today for us in Canberra.
1: It's quite nice today. Yeah, but thank you for having me.
0: No, you're absolutely welcome. Well, you've got a fabulous bio here. I just wanted to read a little bit to our listeners of all the things that you've been doing. So Dr. Harry Hobbs is an Associate Professor of Law at the University of New South Wales, and he's also the Director of the Pseudo Law Project. He's one of Australia's leading experts on how unorthodox legal movements intersect with anti-government extremism. He's also co-authored, along with Stephen Young and Royce Kermolovs, who will be at the festival this weekend, a vital new book called Outlawed: The Rise of Sovereign Citizen Ideology. So some of our listeners may be familiar with the term sovereign citizen. It's been bandied around a lot by mainstream media. There's been people who are calling themselves sovereign citizens. A lot of people say that it's an oxymoron, that you can't be sovereign and a citizen at the same time. So there's a lot of confusion around the term, what it means, and how people who have labelled themselves as sovereign citizens are responding to various events and various challenges. And underlying it all, I think we could probably all agree, it's just there's a lot of things that are not working well for a lot of people right now, and everybody's looking for their own way to try and cope and resolve with that. So welcome to the show, Harry. Perhaps we could get started in what intrigued you and got your interest on this subject. Like, how did you set about to define this subject?
1: Yeah, thank you. Good question. And as you say, it's a broad topic, broad concept, and a lot of people have approached it from different angles. I suppose as a lawyer, I often thought, you know, what can I add? You know, the legal expertise would say, what, is it something law or is something not law? And certainly the arguments that sovereign citizens or pseudo-law adherents make, I'm clear to say, is not law. You know, you can't avoid paying your taxes or avoid registering your vehicle by saying that the Magna Carta allows you to do X, Y, or Z, or that the Governor General used the wrong coloured pen when she signed a document, which means the law is no longer valid. So these things don't work. But I'm much more interested in trying to understand, what does it say about our society, about our political and legal system, that gets to the stage where people think obviously outlandish views around the defective nature of Australian authority, or you know, the incorrect stamp or the wrong signature on certain documents means that the Income Tax Act is unconstitutional. What does it say about our legal system that these views and these beliefs are spreading and growing? And certainly during COVID, we saw a lot of people coming up to courts, mainly defendants, but sometimes also appellants or plaintiffs, you know, turning up to court to run a case, arguing that the Australian law does not apply to them. And it just felt very strange, and I was intrigued by what was going on, I suppose. That's what drew me in initially.
0: Mm. So for folks that have just heard the term but they're not really quite sure what it means, how would you describe a sovereign citizen exactly?
1: Yeah, so the language of sovereign citizen comes from the United States, and it's kind of, I'd say it's like homegrown in that context, right? It grew out of particularly anti-Semitic white supremacist groups, pro-gun militia movements, and the series of tax protester movements that exist in the United States. So kind of that particular context. It's sort of gone global with the global financial crisis, and then again with COVID-19, the pandemic. The ideology behind it basically says that the state is no longer looking out for the best interests of ordinary people. It's been corrupted by big banks, a cabal of shadowy bankers, and I suppose that's that anti-Semitic conspiracies come in again, and basically the government is no longer looking out for you. That's the kind of the sovereign citizen ideology. In Australia, because we don't have that same context of tax protester movements and militia movements, the language or used to describe them is these people is sort of pseudo-law adherents or pseudo-law, because they use real legal instruments like the Magna Carta or like the Constitution, but create arguments that are not legal and entirely fake law, I suppose. Mm-hmm. And so that pseudo-law, I think, is a better descriptor because it focuses on the tactics and the behaviour rather than labelling the adherents in a certain way that isn't so relevant for Australia, I suppose. Mm.
0: So how would that manifest in sort of day-to-day life and court proceedings and workings? You know, like, how does it clog up the courts? Like, what happens?
1: Yeah, absolutely. And it manifests itself in lots of different ways. Essentially, anywhere, if the ideology tells you that the state is corrupt and you don't need to follow the laws, any interaction you have with state authorities is a potential trigger point for pseudo-law adherence. And so that is certainly in courts. And we've seen, I've been talking to magistrates and judges and court administrators over the last 3 or 4 years, and they've all reported a sharp rise in the number of people turning up to court to say the law doesn't apply to them. It means that a case that may take 15 minutes at the magistrate's court or local court might suddenly take 4 hours. The people are very confrontational, very assertive, bordering on aggressive at times. It means that when they turn up to court, they have hundreds of pages of submissions rather than a short document. And so court judges need to read all of those submissions, and that takes time. It means they appeal every order, even interlocutory or interim orders that are kind of made in their favour, they'll appeal those. But it's not just courts. It's tax authorities. It's local government challenging rates notices. It's Birth, Death and Marriages Act, refusing to register their children's birth and get a birth certificate, which has obviously consequences for their children as well. And it's also the Ombudsman raising many, many, many complaints with huge volumes of documents to the Ombudsman alleging that people have acted unlawfully. And so everything gets thrown out, basically. It's like essentially dumping a whole bag of sand in the works of government.
0: Mm. So how would this, if I'm going back, so I'm sort of saying my age here, if I'm going back to like the 80s, and I remember there was a lot of Indigenous protests at the time, there was rise of the Aboriginal Tent Embassy in the 1970s. So there was something that a lot of Indigenous folks referred to as law, which was spelt L-O-R-E versus our arbitrary law, which is L-A-W. Is there similarities in that? Like, is there, if you're looking at tribal law or cultural
1: It's a really good question. And I suppose one of the areas that, this is, I guess, another area that drew me in initially. My major work is looking at Indigenous-state relationships, so looking at constitutional reform, cultural recognition, treaty-making processes in Australia, Canada, and Aotearoa New Zealand. But I noticed over the last few years, particularly from COVID onwards, there are increasingly a number of Indigenous peoples in native title proceedings raising what I would describe as sovereign citizen arguments. So instead of saying that native title is illegitimate because it doesn't recognise rights to country and it's not sufficient and it's kind of very limited in its effect and its operation, they were saying that native title is illegitimate because the Australian state is a corporation registered in Delaware in the United States. Now, one of those arguments is valid, and one of them is invalid, right? So the second one is a sovereign citizen style argument, but we've seen that some Indigenous peoples are sort of starting to make sovereign citizen style arguments as part of their broader political or legal advocacy in challenging the Australian state. I'm really concerned about that because tribal law or Aboriginal law, L-A-W, L-O-R-E, is a legitimate legal system that has been that has been developed over 60,000 years to govern relationships between and within communities. It is not recognised by Australian law, but it is a real valid legal system that continues to operate. Sovereign citizen law is entirely invalid. It is a very self-centred law that says that you can pick and choose what laws to follow and gives you a very self-centred, sort of extreme libertarian view, I suppose, of what society offers, which is nothing to the individual. And the concern is that by conflating Aboriginal law with sovereign citizen law, you rob Aboriginal law of its normative significance, its moral force, and its legal power, I suppose. And so I was worried to see that in some courts, particularly in New Zealand, less so in Australia, but that's because the arguments aren't raised as much, we've seen judges conflating the two and saying that both are forms of sovereign citizen pseudo-law. When I'm saying, look, they may not be recognised by state law, but Indigenous law, Aboriginal law, is real and valid and legitimate. It just isn't recognised by Australian law, whereas the sovereign citizen arguments that we get arguing that the Magna Carta means X, Y, and Z, or that the Governor General used the wrong color.
0: They use naval law, I think, as well.
1: Oh, naval law, exactly, yeah. Exactly. All those sorts of things. Or, you know, one of my favourite ones is that the Constitution says the Governor General shall be paid in pounds, and so ever since the introduction of decimal currency, mm-hmm. all laws are invalid, right? Mm-hmm. These things are very self-centred and make no sense. They have a veneer of reasonableness, I suppose, but if you think about them for a moment, they make no sense. But that's very different from a legal system that's developed over 60,000 years to govern relations between and within communities.
0: Mm. But then it does suck up a lot of air in the room, right? Like it puts a lot of requirement into an output of energy to address all of these things, to then navigate some sort of process that's going to work in the legal system.
1: Absolutely, absolutely. And certainly a huge, huge amount of work. And a lot of that is hidden because it's just sort of on the balance sheet, right? It's not necessarily identified and provided for through separate funding schemes. But you see, certainly talking to court administrators, they say when they know someone who has made these arguments in court is going to appear, they have to roster out extra security. Cases that might take, you know, as I said, 15 minutes, might take 4 hours. That means if a magistrate has to hear 100 cases in a day, and you've organised childcare for your kids, you've organised the day off work so you can go to court, and then your matter suddenly gets held over for another day, not the 2 days, not the 3 days, you've wasted a whole day, and then you have to organise childcare and another day off work. So that has, you know, reverberations not just for you, but also for the broader economy and the broader administration of justice. Mm-hmm. It also means that you feel probably less enthused about how government is operating, about how our justice and political system is working. And so by gumming up the works, by making things more challenging for everybody, it kind of fulfills their view, right, which is that government isn't working for ordinary people.
2: Surely there would be precedents being set in this sort of thing that judges can use as a shortcut.
1: Yeah, look, I'll be clear. No court anywhere in the world has ever accepted one of these arguments, but it continues to spread. I've found it in more than 40 countries around the world, these arguments, the stereotypical characteristic arguments, not just in English-speaking countries. We see it in Germany, in Austria. We see it in Nigeria. We see it all over the place in common law countries like that have got their legal system inherited from the British, and also civil law systems inherited from the French system. So it has gone global, and that's because it's less a particular legal argument than an ideology or a kind of a oppositional posture, I suppose. It's an argument that the state is corrupted. I have the true version of what the law is, and if I assert my rights and I push on, either I will prove that corruption goes all the way to the top, or somehow the judge will recognise that I'm correct and will accede to my views, and then therefore I won't need to register my dog anymore.
0: So you have a situation where I guess a lot of folks go into these arguments, these legal arguments, with, I'd say, like partial information. Some people, you know, really get into it and they believe they're researching it quite deeply. But other people go in sort of with a smidgen. They've done a course on how to do this, or someone has given them some assistance, passed on some knowledge, and then they find themselves in much hotter and deeper water. So they actually make it worse for themselves than if they'd followed the traditional process.
1: That's right. So there's a broad spectrum of people who get caught up in this, and so you have those on the very ideological end of the extreme, such people like Desi Freeman, perhaps, you know, down in Victoria, right, who murdered the two police officers and shot a third, who was very committed to these sorts of views. But I think the vast majority of people who get who start to dabble in this are genuinely looking for a solution to a problem they're facing. What we found is that the entry points or the trigger points for people to get into this are a traffic offence, a bankruptcy, or a family law matter. And in all of these cases, someone's sense of identity and sense of self is under threat. You know, you no longer can drive where you want to. You know, that freedom to drive, that and the necessity to drive in order to hold a job, and in order to keep your house. You know, if you lose your family, if there's a breakdown, you might lose your sense of self. If you have a bankruptcy, you put all this effort into something and it's collapsing, right? You're searching out for a solution for a problem that you're facing. And we don't have you know, society is changing. We don't have those other institutions that used to exist to kind of support people in those structures. You know, we don't have community groups, church groups, trade union groups are not as strong as they once were. And so you don't necessarily have those communities to help and offer support for people in those moments. And so if you're feeling alienated and disempowered and struggling, you might search online and say, how do I avoid this problem? How do I avoid paying my speeding fine? How do I avoid bankruptcy? And on the other arm, when you click on a link, you'll find somebody selling you snake oil. So there's a commercial enterprise to this as well. Someone is out there making money by saying, hey, if you give me $500, I'll give you the secret words, which means you never have to pay tax ever again. And you might think, well, that sounds absurd. You know, why would you think that would work? And I suppose the thing is, we all, when we're feeling confident,
0: when you're desperate,
1: when we're feeling secure.
0: Right? Yeah.
1: Yeah, exactly. When you're feeling secure and confident, you think that's absurd. But when you're desperate, you think, well, this person's offering me help. And it's not just them saying, pay me $500. It's here's a whole community of people who are doing the same thing and seem that they want to help me as well. And they say it works, and maybe I'll try it. And you pay a little bit of money, and then you become financially invested in it too.
0: Mm. Well, I think this, the point that you've made about the sort of origin of this, I guess, concept is that, we've had a really unusual past 7 years. If we can believe that 7 years ago was COVID, like it doesn't seem that long ago, but it has been 7 years. And a lot of people had huge financial impact during the time, people, small businesses especially, people who were in employment sectors that were heavily impacted by the lockdown. So there was, coming out of COVID, a lot of structural inequality, and there was a lot of community marginalization as well. So you can see how people would gravitate to what looks like a solution. So how much of what's happening now do you believe is still fueled by the our current cost of living crisis, the housing pressures that we're going through?
1: Yeah, I think if you look at the moments where it's really exploded in activity, it started, the first time was in the 1980s in the United States during a farm crisis when cost of living was through the roof.
0: So you can see how people would gravitate to what looks like a solution. So how much of what's happening now do you believe is still fueled by the our current cost of living crisis, the housing pressures that we're going through?
1: Yeah, I think if you look at the moments where it's really exploded in activity,

0: be feeling desperate. They might be feeling that they need a solution to a problem that is not of their making, generally speaking. And certainly I think our cost of living crisis suggests to me that the pool of people who might start to dabble in this is larger than it would otherwise be. Mm-hmm. So I think we're going to see... I think we all hoped that after COVID, a lot of these numbers would drop down. And certainly talking to judges, they say that they're seeing less of them. But they're also saying that it remains at an elevated level based on pre-COVID. So it hasn't come down to where it was. It feels like it's an enduring feature or enduring phenomenon of our legal system at the moment because I think of these other broader crises that people are struggling with and they don't see any other solution or don't see any other way out.
1: Hmm. Do you reckon there'd be a correlation with the rise of the right-wing political parties?
0: It's a good question. I think the ideology behind it is certainly very... from the far right, you know, it's sort of anti-Semitic, white supremacist, very ugly politics is where it emerged. But what we've seen is as it's gone global, it's kind of lost some of that right-wing origins. It's now just an oppositional posture. So, if you're worried about the state or the state's authority, or you don't find the state, you don't believe the state is acting in your best interest, or you think it's hiding something. That's not necessarily a right or left view. And so in Australia, we've seen it in, as I said, Indigenous communities and native title proceedings, which, you know, wouldn't historically be seen as far-right movements. We've seen it in the freedom and anti-vax movements in places like northern New South Wales, which, again, aren't necessarily hotbeds of far-right activity. We also see it in the inner western Sydney, where I live, where my neighbour had a home birth, and on her, because she had a bad experience with hospital for her first child, and she wanted to kind of do it outside the medical system. She still used midwives and still did it that way, but just wanted to give birth at home. And she was talking to friends and others on Facebook groups about this, and they were telling her, don't get a birth certificate. That's how the government takes control of your child. So in kind of home birth communities in the inner west of Sydney, you find these sovereign citizen arguments are spreading.
2: Mm. Well, I think there's a little bit of irony here because your talk tomorrow is actually taking place inside the Senate chamber of what is now the Museum of Australian Democracy at Old Parliament House. So there is some irony that it's taking place inside the very room where Australian modern laws were forged. Does that change the conversation for you in any way?
0: It's really a perfect place to hold it, I think, and for another reason as well, because one of the views that people have who subscribe to this ideology is that the site of New Parliament House is actually illegal, and the true seat of power still exists in Old Parliament House is the position that some people have. And so if you're right in the sense that giving the talk in the Senate chamber kind of subscribes it with an even greater sense of significance than maybe the organisers didn't necessarily believe or understand at the time they scheduled it.
2: Mm. So you've got some wonderful collaborators speaking with you tomorrow. You've got co-author Stephen Young and investigative journalist Royce Kamilovs. So how does having a journalist like Royce on the panel help you unpack like the human element with the radicalisation?
0: I think it's terrific. I'm really excited to be talking to Royce tomorrow because as legal academic, Steve and I are kind of more used to thinking abstractly and thinking maybe looking at structures and institutions rather than people. And so one of the things that we enjoyed in writing this book is that it is very narrative focused, and we try to tell the stories of people who get caught up in this, you know, the decisions and the questions that they were making at the time and why they did certain things, and use the stories to tell a larger their stories to tell a larger picture of pseudo law or of sovereign citizen ideology, of the challenges that face our political and legal system. But we like to think we did a good job with that, but I think certainly talking to an investigative journalist whose bread and butter really is the narrative and the stories of individual people, I think will be a terrific mix.
2: Wonderful. And we're actually interviewing Royce tomorrow live outside the National Library. So if folks want to listen to Royce, make sure to tune in. Royce will be talking to us in the morning tomorrow around about 10:30 a.m., I believe. So that'll be a great second part follow-up to this interview. So we're almost out of time here. Harry, I just wanted to say if a local listener could walk away from your session this weekend having learned or unlearned one major misconception about this movement, what would you want that to be?
0: I think it's easy to laugh at people who make outrageous arguments, but I think it's important to remember that these are real people. And whenever I have a conversation on the radio or talk to media about this, I get emails from regular people saying that their cousin, their uncle, their son, their brother, their sister have started to subscribe to these views or started to make claims like this or getting caught in legal problems because of these views. And it's really

0: tough because these people are loved, but they are finding themselves falling down the rabbit hole into legal conspiracy thinking, and their loved ones are trying to ask me about tips for how to pull them out. So I think if we can remember that these are real people, they are our friends, our family members, and it's important to help them navigate their way out of these challenges, which will only make their lives worse.
1: Wonderful. Well, thank you so much, Harry. We've really appreciated this insight into your work this morning. If folks would like to know more, you can still get tickets to the event tomorrow, 17th of October. It's going to be 1:30 p.m. in the Senate Chamber at the Museum of Australian Democracy at Old Parliament House. Our full price tickets are $30 and concession are $25. You can get those from the Canberra Writers Festival website. So definitely jump in and grab those before they're sold out, because I'm sure they will. And thank you so much for joining us again this morning. We look forward to seeing you in person tomorrow.
0: Thanks so much. See you there.
1: Wonderful. And stay tuned for People Powered.
2: It's
1: 50 years
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1: Hello and welcome. 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And the program is People Powered 50 Years, bringing you conversations with people who have been part of 2XX's history from 1976 to today. I'm Sophie Singh and our guest today is Guy DeBell. Guy's career started as a graduate in Treasury in 1988 and went on to a 28-year stint at the Reserve Bank of Australia, including as Deputy Governor of the bank from 2016 to 2022. An incredible career by any standards and certainly worth exploring. But what brings Guy DeBell to 2XX today is his less well-known time at 2XX. Guy, thank you very much for joining us today.
2: Thanks very much. I'm very, very pleased to be here.
1: It's lovely to have you in the studio. Guy, you've been described in a Adelaide Advertiser article from 2014 as the punk who keeps our economy in the pink. And your passion for music has always been out there. Were you punk and proud?
2: Yes, I was. Well, also because I grew up in Adelaide and so actually, you know, Adelaide, of course, is the originator of grunge, well ahead of Seattle. Yeah, so I was certainly in the post-punk into grunge side of things, which Adelaide back in those days was really good at. So,
1: and having a read of and in this article as well, it referred to Greasy Pop?
2: Greasy Pop Records, yeah. Doug Thomas, which was the Adelaide record label, and Doug played in this band called The Spikes, which I saw a number of times. But yeah, it was music. This was in the sort of mid-ish 80s, and you know, and as I said, very much the forerunner of grunge.
1: And Guy, do you play an instrument?
2: I play a sloppy rhythm guitar. Yes.
1: Okay. And for the ignorant, what is a sloppy rhythm guitar?
2: I play it badly.
1: Oh right. Okay.
2: I'm just basically, me and power chords basically.
1: Oh okay. All right.
2: I'll let someone else carry off the fancy stuff.
1: Fair enough. Where do you think your passion for grunge, for music, came from?
2: I mean, my parents listened to a lot of music, so I grew up, you know, listening to the Beatles and the Stones, and then particularly Bowie, and from a young age, but then probably early in high school, really started to get into what is now called alternative. But you know, certainly, you know, remember the arrival of punk early on in high school, which initially was probably a little disconcerting, and then actually worked out. I actually really liked it, and particularly sort of into the post-punk side of things, and you know, the Australian music scene. In the mid 80s was just fantastic. You know, I reckon saw the Go-Between sort of 15 times, bands like Died Pretty, huge, and just, you know, an amazing music scene, and just used to like getting out and seeing a hell of a lot of live music and listening to a lot of them.
1: So there was a lot happening in Adelaide at the time.
2: Yeah, people find that hard to believe, but yes, there was.
1: And I'm reminded very much of the Red Gum song, One More Boring Night in Adelaide, but obviously they got it wrong.
2: Well, John from Adelaide too, so yes. he was speaking a bit of truth there. But yeah, there were, wasn't necessarily at the Old Light or the Arkaba, as John talks about in his song, but no, there was a pretty good music scene. There was a good music scene at Adelaide Uni. The Adelaide Uni Bar used to get a lot of bands, and then, you know, here at Canberra, there were Refectory,
1: yes.
2: ANU used to get some really good, you know, bands stopping off between Sydney and Melbourne.
1: And 2XX was.
2: And 2XX ran most of those shows. So,
1: yes,
2: yeah,
1: yes.
2: Yeah.
1: So, Guy, you came to Canberra in 1988 to take up a position in Treasury. Do you recall what your impressions of the city were on arrival, or, you know, once you got a bit settled?
2: I mean, it was a great time to be in Canberra. I liked the outdoors, so that was great. It was also, from an economist side of things, was a sort of a lot happening in the economic policy space. Paul Keating was treasurer, a lot of change going on. So it was an exciting time to be there, and a whole bunch of people came from all around the country to work in Canberra, probably still do, but they actually made it a really nice place to be straight out of uni, particularly coming from somewhere like Adelaide. So I really enjoyed it. You know, just a lot going on.
1: And it's interesting you say comment about the a lot of people coming to Canberra for work, and I think it's certainly perhaps a little less so now, but that really has characterised Canberra very much. And it's been a double-edged sword because you often hear the comment that it's difficult to make friends if you're new to the city. Did you find it a welcoming city?
2: Yeah, well, I don't know if I met anyone who actually came from Canberra for a while. So, but because everyone had come, most people had come from somewhere else in the country, and back in those days in Canberra, there was almost nowhere to go out, and so you went around to people's houses. I mean, the ANU Bar was probably one of the few pubs, I reckon, in Canberra back then. Maybe the Kingston, I think, was possibly the other one. And, you know, so basically it was going around to people's houses, which mean and having parties. So that was, so it was welcoming in that sense.
1: And quite an active social environment.
2: Yeah, for sure.
1: An up-and-coming economist, not the usual demographic necessarily for 2XX. How did you come to know about 2XX, and then what prompted you to get involved?
2: So I always, you know, the Adelaide alternative station, 5MMM. It is 5MMM. Yes, I'd always listened to, and though hadn't got around, and a couple of my good friends at Adelaide Uni were on 5UV, the Adelaide student radio station. So I'd gone in and sat in on a couple of their shows a couple of times. And so when I came here, I thought, one thing I really want to do is get involved and get on air. And 2XX was the only and the obvious place to go. And so after I'd sort of mostly got my feet under the table, I applied to be a volunteer and then on the path to being a DJ. So.
1: And from that came your show Velvet Night. So yes. Tell me, what's behind the name?
2: So I have to confess, I pinched that from 5MMM. So I used to have a show on Friday afternoons called Velvet Afternoons. But I was a huge fan of the Velvet Underground and all its derivatives in terms of all the bands, you know, the famous line that, you know, Velvet Underground didn't have many fans, but every fan started the band. And so the premise of the show was the offspring of the Velvet Underground. And I think on my promo, it's like feeding guitar back into the 90s because we were almost in the 90s by then. And so it was really, and so I started every show with a Velvet song, either started or finished every show with a Velvet song. But then the rest of it was just playing all the music I liked, which was, as I said, basically all the offspring of the Velvet Underground.
1: It sounds like a great amount of fun.
2: Yeah, no, it was awesome. Being able to just put together a whole bunch of music and also, you know, there was a lot of, you know, alternative music, which wasn't called that at the time, but alternative music was really sort of taking off. So there was a huge amount of stuff just landing at the time. Actually, one thing I do remember, so we used to have, when the new albums turned up and we used to go through and see what we wanted to play, I remember Bleach turned up. And I did play it a few times at my show and I thought, yeah, not sure I really like this band. And then obviously they did go on to do quite well. But yeah, so we're getting a lot of, I don't know how we managed to source it, but getting quite a lot of new music out of, you know, the US from Sub Pop or whatever labels would send stuff over to us.
1: You did other shows at 2XX, Guy?
2: Yeah, I mean, we all had to chip in a bit, but the ones I particularly liked doing and did do a reasonable amount, we used to have a Canberra music show at 5 o'clock on a Saturday afternoon, and then we used to have the Australian music show, I think from was straight after that. So I think we managed to get an hour of Canberra music. It was at least half an hour, and then we'd have the Australian music show for a couple of hours after that, where we only played new stuff. The bands used to play at the ANU Refectory on a Thursday if they're Aussie bands because they were driving up and down the Deadly Hume, and so we used to often get them to come in and do promos or recording, and then we'd play. Do an interview, sorry, and then we'd play that in that Saturday evening show. Everyone back then had to help out with the various community segments during the week and just either, you know, run the studio for if they were in there live or just play the pre-recorded tape if they'd already done that. So.
1: And many have recalled winter's nights going in and changing reels. So
2: yes.
1: A rite of passage, I think, for presenters.
2: And then you just had to sit there.
1: Yes.
2: Yeah, while the show was going on.
1: Guy, as I said, your passion for music is well known and it's been a constant throughout your career. And you're notorious for using song lyrics in your speeches.
2: Yeah.
1: you were part of a band in the Reserve Bank. Tell me about the band and tell me what the name of the band was.
2: So we had a Reserve Bank house band called GFC, which we came up
1: which
2: with
1: before. Which it had to be.
2: Yeah, well, before K-Rod came up with it. Yeah, so we played both types of music. We played punk and post-punk. We just played a couple of in-house shows at the Reserve Bank in sort of 08, 09, which was fantastic fun. So,
1: yeah, it certainly would have given what a high-pressure environment during the GFC would have been a bit of a release.
2: Yeah, no, it was. We played initially at the Christmas. I ran the. I was in charge of the financial markets group at the time through the financial crisis, and it was our Christmas party just after the worst of the GFC. And so we just decided we'd have a music-themed Christmas party, and we got the band up and running, and we had some pretty competent musicians. I was probably the least competent, but that's why they stuck me on vocals and my sloppy rhythm guitar. But yeah, it was great fun, and so much so that we actually got asked to play a few more times after that. So it obviously went too bad.
3: 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Happy birthday to XX. 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
1: 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I'm Sophie Singh and we're speaking with Guy DeBell, former Deputy Governor of the Reserve Bank of Australia, whose passion for music brought him to 2XX in the late 1980s with a program called Velvet Nights. Guy, you left Australia for the US to complete a doctorate at the Massachusetts Institute of Technology in Boston. What do you remember most of that time living in Boston?
2: One of the reasons why I chose to go to Boston to do my PhD was because of the music scene. I mean, it was a great economics department to go to as well, but the music scene was amazing at the time and was sort of one of the centres of alternative music.
1: So roughly when are we talking about?
2: So latter part of 1990 through to 94. So the Pixies were there, Dinosaur Jr. were there, Buffalo Tom were there, Fort Apache Studios, where a whole bunch of stuff was recorded. I actually lived around the corner from them. I lived around the corner from this amazing venue called the Mideast Cafe, which is reasonably well known. Like literally, I lived around the corner from it. And so I used to go down there maybe more than once a week, and just whatever band was on there. They originally started off with just a room out the back of the Middle East Cafe. It was on top of a bowling alley, which then they converted into a bigger venue, and then sometimes you used to have three different bands playing at the same time. Just down the road from it was another place called TT and the Bears, which is another great venue. And so, yes, I was studying, but I had access to some amazing music at the time. I actually did a couple of shows on WMBR when I first got there, which is the MIT radio station, also reasonably well known. But the grad studies got a little bit in the way of
1: of the music
2: continuing
1: passion.
2: To be a DJ. No, I was going to plenty of bands, but have got in a bit of way of being a DJ.
1: You said you were at the RBA in charge of the financial management group at the time of the global financial crisis in 2008. And Australia weathered that crisis reasonably well compared to other countries.
2: Yep.
1: That must have been an incredible time. What's your enduring memory of that time? I read you were sort of basically on the phone 24/7.
2: Yeah, no, it was. I was. And so one of my stock standard lines is if you were in the GFC, you can't remember anything about it. And so,
1: a blur.
2: It is. And it is a bit of a blur, but it was pretty full on and non-stop. Still didn't manage to get a chance to get out and see as much live music as I could at the time, and had a very young family as well at the time, which was a challenge. But we didn't really know what was coming next, and so it was sort of dealing with stuff on the fly and making some fairly consequential decisions on the fly. But hopefully you trained up well for that. And everyone says, oh, it's a great experience for future life. It's like, but it's not an experience I necessarily want to repeat.
1: Yes. And it hadn't been a crash of that degree. I mean, it was unprecedented in what?
2: Yeah, not since the Great Depression.
1: 1929.
2: Yeah, so exactly.
1: You also, as deputy, chaired the bank's Diversity and Inclusion Council, and with diversity, equity, inclusion policies under attack, certainly, it's been on Trump's agenda to dismantle.
2: Yeah.
1: And it's having ripple effects here in Australia as well. What would you say to an organisation about why having DEI policies is in their interests as well?
2: you actually benefit from having a diversity of views. That's the bottom line, which actually goes straight through to the bottom line, yes, for an organisation in a lot of cases. So if you've got a whole bunch of people who are the same and who think the same way, then you end up not making as good decisions as you can, which maybe is playing out in the US administration at the moment, where there's a whole bunch of people who think exactly the same way. So a diversity of thought brings a diversity of perspectives. It's great to hear all those perspectives. You still have to make a decision, and not everyone's going to like that decision, but having that diversity of input means you certainly are going to get a better output.
5: And the more diverse, certainly a workplace, the outcomes certainly are improved. Guy, you've worked at the pointy end of the global, you know, financial system for much of your career through some incredible periods. What are you most proud of looking back?
2: I think it is the way that Australia came through the financial crisis in such good shape, because in the end, one of the things I'm most proud of is we didn't have much of a rise in unemployment here. It wasn't just the Reserve Bank by any means. It was a whole of government story, but that leads to a lot better outcomes for a lot of people's lives. And the fact that we didn't have anywhere near as big an impact as a whole bunch of other countries is certainly something I'm really proud of.
5: And I think for those countries that were really badly hit, the implications are still...
2: The US case in point, yeah. Yes. Yeah, I think a lot of the attitudes in the US are partly, to some extent, driven by the way that they handled the GFC and the way they came out of it.
5: And some of the house of cards, if you like, that tumbled, those practices haven't necessarily gone away.
2: I think we did a fair bit of post-financial crisis regulatory reform, which I think got rid of some of that stuff, but it's not eliminated by any means.
5: Do you miss working in that sort of high-paced environment?
2: No, I mean, I like what I'm doing now. I'm doing a bunch of interesting things, and so that was a point in my life. I really enjoyed that. I really enjoy what I'm doing now. So,
5: what are you doing now?
2: So I'm on a few boards. I'm on the board of Clean Energy Finance Corporation. I've done a bunch of stuff in the clean energy space after I left the Reserve Bank, which I'm really passionate about and really enjoy. So being involved in the CFC, which is the government's green bank, and doing practical stuff to improve things on the climate front is fantastic. I look to chair the South Australian Government's Pension Fund, which again, a direct impact on people's welfare. It's also good, and delivering good outcomes there is great. And on the board of a small critical minerals miner, which is also interesting in a completely different way. So,
5: and you're certainly keeping yourself busy. And you do some work at Adelaide University?
2: Yeah, I'm an honorary professor there. I spend a bit of time in the economics department, trying to talk to students, encourage them to do economics, amongst other things, and give them some mentoring about what life as an economist might actually look like.
5: And I wanted to ask you, I know you left the Reserve Bank in 2022 to take up the position of Chief Financial Officer at Fortescue Future Industries. Left. So this sort of passion and interest in global action or around climate change and so on, is that something that has slowly developed or...?
2: Yeah, it was. I mean, I grew up in Adelaide, the driest state and the driest continent in the world, as we used to get taught in primary school. And so the impact of climate, but particularly when I was at the Reserve Bank, I became more and more aware of how that was starting to affect the economy. And the more I started reading about it and looking into it, the more sort of concerned about the sort of existential nature of it. And I thought it's hard to
5: ignore it, isn't it?
2: To ignore it. And yes, if I can do something and can do a little bit at the Reserve Bank on the margin, but... Part of the reason why I went to Fortescue is because they were actually doing real stuff, which FFI didn't quite work out, but actually Fortescue are actually still doing a lot of good in that space. And now Clean Energy Finance Corporation is absolutely sort of on the front line of that. So,
5: Guy, it's been a long time since you were behind the mic at 2XX, but reflecting back on that time, what memory comes back to you? And when you think of it, you're right back there in the moment.
2: I just really enjoyed having the opportunity to play the music that I liked and hoping that other people would like it. Yeah, I really used to like just, I didn't structure a show too much, but sometimes when you nailed one song into another, that particularly back in the day where we queued up the turntables and just... If you are able to nail a bridge like that, they used to give me a lot of satisfaction. I also really, and this is something I've completely lost the ability to do, like cutting tape and putting together, you know, we used to make all the commercials by cutting up tape and putting them onto cartridges. And as I said, a skill I have completely lost. But that satisfaction of putting together a really cool commercial and splicing together a whole bunch of stuff, that used to give me a lot of satisfaction as
5: I
2: well.
5: I can absolutely understand. But then you listen to it and it's smooth.
2: Yeah,
5: absolutely. And I think for listeners, if you love the music that you're playing, that's infectious. That comes across, absolutely.
2: Yeah, and as you said earlier, the way that music got out back then was completely different. So you had to listen to a station like 2XX if you wanted to hear the music. You know, we used to wait 3 months for the NME or Melody Maker to turn up at the news agents. We were always 3 months behind. But there wasn't too many. It was either word of mouth or listening to stations like 2XX. That was really the only way that, you know, you could find out about what was coming out in terms of new music. And we used to get some really good new music in and put it out there, and people just wouldn't have come across it through by any other means. So.
5: And 2XX is still playing that role for local musicians coming up in Canberra, absolutely.
2: Yeah. So.
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5: We've been in conversation today with Guy DeBell, former Deputy Governor of the Reserve Bank of Australia, Honorary Professor of Economics at the University of Adelaide, and music devotee. And way back in the late 1980s, late on a Thursday or a Saturday night, Guy was to be found behind the mic at 2XX sharing his passion for music with programs that you were listening to back in the day at 2XX. Guy, it's been an absolute pleasure speaking with you today. Thank you so much for joining me.
2: Thank you very much, Sophie. Really enjoyed it.
5: Tune in next Friday, 10:30 a.m. on 2XX FM 98.3 for more great interviews with the people who've been part of the station since 1976. We'll go out today on two tracks, both by local Canberra bands who recorded at 2XX during the 90s. Circus of Sorts with their avant-garde sound from around 1996 called Theremin. But before that, I think it only apt, Guy, for you to kick off with your favourite track from the LP, We're Not Square.
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0: National Radio News.
1: Hello, I'm Laura Devoy. Tech giant Amazon says artificial intelligence has the potential to revolutionise many industries in Australia. Since its launch in Sydney in 2012, Amazon says it has invested tens of billions of dollars in data centres, jobs and computing power. Matt O'Rourke is the head of infrastructure policy across Australia for Amazon Web Services. He told a parliamentary inquiry, AI presents an incredible opportunity for Australia.
2: I think the Productivity Commission has identified that AI can contribute $116 billion to Australia's GDP over the next decade. The Treasury has described AI as the first substantive, credible global productivity accelerant the world has seen for the last two decades.
1: Some ideas Amazon has put forward include adding an AI stream to Australia's skilled visa pathways and putting bots in Australian school classrooms. Australians with lived experience of the chemical paraquat are being urged to raise their voice. Submissions for a Senate committee inquiring into Australia's ongoing use and regulation of the herbicide close next week. Paraquat has been banned in dozens of countries due to health concerns, including links to Parkinson's disease. Speaking to National Radio News, Parkinson's Australia CEO Olivia Nasseris says it's not a battle between the advocacy body and farmers.
3: We are very, very pro-farmer because, number one, we would like to keep farmers safe and healthy. And number two, we have always been advocating for a fund so that if we do ban paraquat, farmers aren't just left in the lurch. They've actually got funds and assistance from the government to help with the changeover of their practices.
1: The federal government is being asked to consider a mandatory national tyre recycling program. Shannon Kirkwood reports.
4: It's among the 12 recommendations of a parliamentary inquiry which has spent the last 10 months examining Australia's tyre industry. The 165-page report also recommends new recovery targets and an audit of the existing voluntary recycling scheme. Pending the outcome of the audit, the report states a strengthening of the tyre stewardship framework may include a mandatory national tyre product stewardship scheme. It also found every year more than 100,000 tonnes of old tyres are being buried at mining sites around Australia, while thousands more are being stockpiled instead of being reused or recycled.
1: Thousands of children are missing out on life-changing medicines, according to a new report. The McKellar Institute found up to 600,000 Australian children are living with a rare disease or significant disability, but 20% of those with treatable conditions are unable to access medicines. Federal Labor MP and paediatrician Dr. Mike Freelander says more needs to be done to improve diagnosis and treatment options.
5: And we know that early intervention works, early access to treatment works, it can prevent a whole range of things. So we want to get kids access to medications and access to diagnosis as soon as possible.
1: Carlton's Lockie Cowan has been handed a two-match suspension and fined $5,000 under the AFL's illicit drugs policy. The 21-year-old reportedly had a medical episode after taking an illicit substance last weekend. In a statement, he thanked medical professionals who assisted him and apologised for the impact his actions have had on the club and his family. Turning to sport, in cricket, Matthew Bretsky has been called into South Africa's squad ahead of the second test against Australia. For Australia, Cameron Green is unlikely to return from injury. The final teams will be named before the second test gets underway on Sunday.
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